for anyone else out there who got even maybe just a brush of goosebumps, I want to remind you that what the scientists believe

before he died. So we took him up there, and I wrote his obituary with him. He said his ashes will be cast on the waters off our island. And he said, when the salmon flash in the ocean, or when you hear the wind blowing through the trees, you'll know I'm

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2: I'm Ali Hassan, sitting in for Tom Power. Last week, Haiti Dippold picked up 2 Emmy Awards, including Outstanding Writing for a Comedy Series for her work on the TV show Widow's Bay. She'll be here to tell you more about combining her love of horror and comedy in that series and her time as an intern for Conan O'Brien.
3: I love it so much.

in this period of time where, for instance, oil, jet fuel, that sort of thing is getting more expensive. And defense, like how quickly could any kind of defensive pack work for us? I certainly

0: organizes old people like me for action on climate and democracy.
1: The authoritarian playbook always concentrates power into fewer and fewer hands, while increasing the stranglehold on the free flow of information.
2: There is no mechanism whereby newspaper people or media people can check information or get a quote from the Prime Minister's office. And that typifies the kind of media culture where Mr. Modi believes in sort of one-way transmission, so the government will say what it has to say and does not encourage questions, does not like people questioning them. My name is Siddharth Vardarajan, and I am a founding editor of The Wire, which is a website, news website in India.
1: We begin with the origin story of our guests, how they came to be active resistors to authoritarian rule in their respective countries.
2: I joined the profession in 1995 as a leader writer in the Times of India, which was and is India's largest English language news daily. Fairly sort of, you know, mid-level in terms of the food chain, my own position. And from that vantage point, things, you know, seemed, things were fairly free. We could write whatever we wanted and, you know, within the constraints of what the editor wanted. And he, of course, was always mindful of what the proprietor's own point of view was. And that's quite normal, I think, around the world, that you would have, you know, a broad editorial position staked out by the editor. And so you know, we never felt a constraint at that level as leader writers.
1: Fatima Hassan remembers what it was like in the early 90s, working as a lawyer in the new post-apartheid South Africa.
3: Obviously, it was very exciting. It was a time at which we were practicing law during our first democratic dispensation, a time we never thought we would see in our lifetime during the anti-apartheid struggle. And it was exciting because it was an opportunity for us to shape jurisprudence and to use our new constitution, which at the time had guaranteed not just equality, not just freedom from unfair racial discrimination, but also a set of socioeconomic rights.
1: Bill McKibben's origin story goes back to his teenage years.
0: In my high school days long ago, I was a tour guide on the Battle Green in Lexington, where we had what you might call the first No Kings rally ever. And so I've come out of a kind of long tradition of dissent. Obviously, that's a little harder now when people are taken off the street in unmarked vans because the authorities didn't like the op-ed they'd written or whatever it is. But it hasn't stopped people from fighting back. And in some ways, of course, it's mobilized people precisely to fight back because they understand the depth of the stakes.
1: Political violence is what first animated Maria del Carmen Verdú.
4: When a teacher, Carlos Fuente Alba, was shot in the back of the head south in the Patagonia, in Neuquén, when he was leaving a demonstration that had been already repressed, he was hit in the back of the head by a tear gas cartridge that exploded his head, and he died a few hours later. The Minister of Security, Aníbal Fernández, said, "How terrible. Police forces shouldn't act like that. How are they going to shoot at such a short distance and kill somebody with this tear gas cartridge? We are going to investigate up to the end." Even though they supported the provisional government that had ordered the repression.
1: After those initial and sometimes harrowing experiences, their commitment to resistance began to solidify.
2: Things began to change in 2002 when the Gujarat killings, the Gujarat riots took place, when Narendra Modi was Chief Minister of Gujarat. And the Times of India covered the violence pretty boldly, unusually boldly for a newspaper of its size, and earned the ire of Mr. Modi and the Bharatiya Janata Party, the BJP government at the center in Delhi. And various forms of pressure began to be exerted from 2002, 2003 onwards on the Times of India, which eventually led to my removal from political reporting

0: in 2004 in the run-up to an election that the owners were convinced the BJP would win again. And that's when I sort of exercised, I mean, I decided to leave the Times of India and apply elsewhere. So that's when I applied to join the Hindu, which was a process of transition which took a few months.
1: When the same thing happened last year on June the 12th, when a young independent photographer, Pablo Grillo, was also hit by a tear gas cartridge aimed at his head, and fortunately he had to endure several surgeries. He was unable to walk or talk for almost a year, but now he's slowly recovering. The Minister of Security, Patricia Bullrich, instead of saying we are going to investigate and sanction and apply the necessary accountability or whatever, she said the police officer shot absolutely lawfully. He did what he had to do. And the problem was that this photographer is a political opponent of the government, and he decided to put himself in the way of the cartridge to get hit and to be able to talk nonsense about our government. So that's a huge difference.
0: So in 2004, I mean, the elections which followed in the summer of that year led to the defeat of the BJP government, and you had 10 years of Congress rule, which kind of altered the media terrain somewhat. The government was less fixated on critical coverage. So, you know, so they were upset about it, but it never led to, you know, not being invited for a press conference or being threatened with the loss of job, or, you know, it was a kind of different era. And that era came to an end in 2014.
2: We asked anyone who was over 83 to do a video for us, because if you're 83, you've been alive for one third of the 250-year official history of America. And what people kept bringing up were, A, the McCarthy era of the 1950s, and B, for some of the really older members, their kind of identification of what's happening in America right now with their earliest memories of watching fascism in Europe in the 30s and 40s. The current moment was providing flashbacks for people very much to those eras. Throughout my lifetime, we've taken it for granted that it was completely permissible to stand up to the federal government, that that was part of what being an American was about.
1: Today, it's absolutely different to anything else that we've experienced before. In the first place, because this administration has decided to produce a huge transformation of the whole legal system in our country. Immediately after this government started, there was a long list of decrees and executive resolutions that were issued aimed at limiting the right to protest and to criminalize it with greater intensity and legitimacy. Most of these different decrees and executive resolutions changed and destroyed rights and a lot of things that we could use in order to defend ourselves after the fact and bring police force members to justice.
0: Would you believe that there is no, if you're doing a story on the Prime Minister or a decision of the government or the Prime Minister's office, there is no official in the Prime Minister's office that you can call for a quote or to check some information on the record or even on background. And so there is no access, and it's not just for us. We may be labeled as sort of critical or hostile media, but there is no mechanism whereby newspaper people or media people can check information or get a quote from the Prime Minister's office. So that typifies the kind of media culture where Mr. Modi believes in sort of one-way transmission. So the government will say what it has to say and does not encourage questions, does not like people questioning them. It creates as few opportunities as possible for anybody to ask a question, certainly of the Prime Minister, but even of the government. So this shift in media culture is, I would say, the first thing that is very noticeable and makes life different. It's not that it makes it difficult. You know, frankly, if the government doesn't want

0: clarify or doesn't want to give a response before a story publishes, it's its own loss, right? But you know, that typifies the approach of the government, which then, of course, has translated into a greater level of intolerance. Critical stories are seen as inspired by the opposition, inspired by foreign powers. And there is a whole new level of hostility towards independent reporting, you know, the legal cases being filed, attempts to take down stories.
1: Fatima Hassan.
2: So I think the promise of equality and the promise of dignity and non-discrimination gave impetus to many communities and to many groups that were trying to articulate a vision for what a post-apartheid South Africa should look like and what a democratic and equal South Africa should look like. So I think the idea that we could use our legal system to advance a set of rights that we had never enjoyed and never experienced was something that was very enticing. It was something that was very promising. But over time, of course, like you would see in any other legal system, in any other progressive democratic system, even though we weren't living in a legally defined apartheid South Africa, the inequality persisted, spatial inequality still exists up until today. We have a dual healthcare system. We're one of the countries with the highest inequality figures in the world, high unemployment. And so very soon it became evident that just having a robust legal framework or legal architecture or having a legal system that allows you to bring cases that you ordinarily would not have been allowed to during apartheid does not necessarily translate into substantive equality or into dignity.
0: After 2014 with Mr. Modi in the saddle, there's been a whole, you know, it's a sea change really. And I would say that whatever pressure we saw glimpses of during Vajpayee's time, one has to multiply them, you know, many, many times over to reach the kind of intrusion and interference and repression that we see under Modi's government. So today the terrain is very, very different. It really, I think it has no bearing on the 10 years prior to his coming into power. And even though it resembles some of the pressure which occurred earlier, that now seems like a Tea Party compared to the kind of pressure there is today. So, you know, crossing one's T's, dotting one's I's takes on an entirely different sort of significance in the Modi regime, because the consequences of not doing so is to open yourself and your reporters to the risk of criminal prosecution. And that's something that's very, very new and which has, you know, altered the calculation of a lot of editors, particularly those who are who are part of independent media.
1: One trait authoritarian regimes share is that they often have close relationships with the business and corporate world, at least initially, and sometimes over the longer term.
3: I wrote what's often called the first book for a general audience about climate change way back in the 1980s when I was in my 20s, a book called The End of Nature. And for the first 10 or 15 years after I wrote it, I just kept writing more. I think my theory was that, as many writers and journalists and academics might want to think, that if we won the argument, then our leaders would do what was necessary, because why wouldn't they? And it took me that decade or decade and a half to figure out that we were winning the argument, but we were losing the fight. It was very clear that climate change had become the gravest problem the world, our species, had ever faced. And yet, the fossil fuel industry was able to continue on with its business model because the fight wasn't really about reason and data and evidence. The fight was about money and power, what fights are usually about. And they had so much money that they were able to preserve their business model even in the face of the science. When I started writing about this, everything we were talking about was in the future. This is what will happen. Now the things that we said would happen have happened, are happening. In fact, they're happening faster and harder than we would have suspected.
2: We're seeing a similar convergence of business and government interests in South Africa as we've seen in other parts of the world. And I think that was to be expected. It's only 30 years since democracy.

0: democracy. This was a feature of the apartheid regime as well. Apartheid was able to survive for so long because of the complicity of business interests, particularly mining interests in Southern Africa. So we're seeing that intersection more often, and it's because we have a high unemployment crisis and, you know, really worrying levels of inequality. It's framed as this is the way in which we can attract investment, and this is the way in which we can build our economy. So let's forget about regulation. Let's forget about labor and worker rights. Let's forget about appropriate checks and balances. And, you know, let us proceed. Let us get the licenses to do the mining or the fracking or the extraction. So I think that is a concern for us in the way in which our politics is playing out.
1: It was clear back in 2013, in fact, 1 year before Modi got elected, that in fact, Modi was going to get elected. And that he was going to get elected, not necessarily because there was a great popular upsurge behind him, but because the captains of Indian industry, to a man, and I'm using the word man specifically here, I mean, all the bros, the sort of big business bros lined up behind Modi as early as 2012, 2013, and were committed to bringing Modi to power. Why? Because they knew that this was a guy who was business friendly, who would steamroller opposition to their projects, whether it's environmental, whether it's labor, whether it's media, and that he was the person they were betting on to drive their profitability up. So it was clear to us, at least to me and my colleagues, when we were launching The Wire, that Modi getting elected is going to lead to a great constraining of press freedom, because many media barons would be only too willing to serve as cheerleaders for Modi. And given the kind of track record of Modi as chief minister, this was a man who was vindictive towards his critics. So even if a media baron didn't necessarily see eye to eye with Modi's project in terms of ideology or politics, he would be too scared of confronting the man, lest Modi use his investigative agencies and tax guys to go after him. So this, this was pretty apparent to us back in 2013, 2014, when we began toying with the idea of starting an independent news platform. And for us, this perception got crystallized in our decision to be a nonprofit and to not rely on any investor or any sort of big businessman to come up with funds. Because we knew that when the chips are down, the investor is a soft underbelly of press freedom. He's the guy who they will lean on, and he will then lean on the editor. The fact that we were going to go this way was, I think, not a surprise. And Modi's own agenda, the Hindu nationalist agenda, which comes with all kinds of other awful things, attacks on human rights, attacks on minority rights, all of this was also known. So there is no great surprise in what Modi is doing. I think the surprise was only that the rest of the world took a long... I mean, in the early years of Modi, there were very few people around the world who were willing to understand and accept exactly what kind of a project Modi had underway.
2: And that's what this episode is about: understanding both the dynamics of authoritarianism and how best to resist them. This is Ideas. I'm Nahla Ayed.

years between 1974 and 1983 were dubbed the Dirty War by the dictatorship gripping Argentina. It was a time of sweeping state-sponsored violence, with military forces and death squads killing and disappearing thousands of dissidents. Constitutional rule returned in 1983, along with general elections, but state violence remained pervasive and persistent. Activists

0: like Maria del Carmen Verdú say the violence was a direct threat to the promise of democracy. She and her colleagues believed the only way to be effective in holding the state accountable was to be rigorously independent.
1: Very often, to lessen up the critics from human rights organizations, smart governments offer you positions in the state, or they offer money with different kinds of contracts or whatever. And so you become, in a way, conditioned by this link, this relationship with the state. Of course, if any part of the government asks us to discuss any issue, we are going to do it. In fact, as we are talking at this very moment, two of my comrades are in the National Congress with the deputies participating of a meeting that was called by the Human Rights Commission of the deputies' chamber. And well, they are there saying what we need to say without any problem, but we don't have any sort of economic or political dependence with any part of the state or any other kind of organization. In fact, this is maybe important to make clear, we are using the word work, but in fact, what we do in Correpi is not work. Everybody has his job or her job, and everything is absolutely volunteered. And we put money into the organization to be able to, I don't know, pay the rent of the place where we meet, or print our leaflets and magazines, and or travel when we have trials far away, or face the court's fees, because even though the lawyers of the organization don't charge for their work, there are taxes and things that we have to pay to the court service. So we face that with our own money.
0: Maria del Carmen Verdú believes it's vital to put local problems like state-sanctioned violence into the global context of authoritarian policies.
1: Well, we think that police violence issue is one of the most important human rights problems in Latin American countries. Not only brutality, widespread torture, disappearance, and murders are everyday news. At least in this part of the world, police repression is not a problem related to inefficient police training, to individual mistakes or accidents. It's not a collection of isolated episodes or deeds of a few psychopaths wrongly recruited. It's inherent to our restricted democracies and a very efficient way of social control needed by the system. But at this time, in Milei's Argentina, this has escalated in a way that we never thought we would have to face during a democratic government. And this is really amazing, even for us, with our long tradition confronting police violence. And this has to do with this kind of administrations. We have Milei. Brazil is on the verge of fighting away Bolsonaro again. You have, Meloni in Italy, and of course Trump and his repressive policies in the States. And in many South American countries, there have been switches to the right and to the far right in the latest elections, such as Chile or Peru. It has to do with a period in time where I think one of the most important elements is the presence of Trump in the States. Because in fact, Milei would have not won the midterm elections without Trump's help.

0: Well, I guess all of these guys learn from each other. You know, I think that what Modi is doing, you know, what he's pioneered, for example, I think he was perhaps the first world leader to use social media pronouncements as a substitute for any kind of democratic deliberation or any kind of transparency vis-a-vis the press. So, in fact, one of his officials was recently asked why Modi doesn't do a press conference. And he said, well, Modi speaks directly to the electorate. And there was another, a BJP MP who said, well, Modi uses social media, so he says whatever he has to say. So for them, in the eyes of Modi, the role of the media historically was only to communicate what the leader had to say to the public. And if the leader now has another way of saying that through X or through Truth Social, then he's going to do that. And you have no business to ask questions. You have no right to ask questions. Having said that, Trump does take on a lot of questions. And he has given interviews even to some media that have been somewhat hostile to him. But, you know, here, it's impossible to, if you are in any way critical of Modi, to get any sort of FaceTime where you can put questions to him. So I think that, you know, what Modi's doing is very similar to what we see elsewhere. And each country, you know, of course, I think they mold, each strongman molds their particular brand of repression to suit the legal, constitutional, political constructs of their own country. So here, for example, you know, it's much, you know, the government has been able to very effectively strike down or take down social media content that is critical, that makes fun of the prime minister, you know, that pokes holes in the government's narrative. It's quite easy for them to browbeat social media intermediaries and get them to delete content that may be not so easy in Canada or the United States. So every country has its own specificity, but I think they all learn from each other. And certainly, you know, when we did the Pegasus project and investigated the use of spyware, along with, you know, media colleagues in Forbidden Stories in France and Le Monde, Guardian, The Washington Post, we saw how the Modi government was using Pegasus against, of course, the political opposition and human rights activists, but also in a big way against journalists. My own phone was infected with Pegasus, me and another colleague from The Wire. And so the use of intrusive spyware, the use of criminal cases, the use of defamation, and, you know, the ability to take down content, all of this is what Modi uses. And, you know, I think that we're going to see, you know, more and more strongmen imitating each other, saying that, oh, if India can get away with this, then let's try this in our country.
1: For much of the last decade, the world has watched as the United States moved steadily toward its own version of authoritarianism. Strongman talking points have seeped into media coverage, cultural and political discourse, and even policy itself. Bill McKibben.
2: America is obviously undergoing an experiment in authoritarianism right now. We have a president who has decided to disregard every norm that has informed American political life for the last quarter millennium, and who has acted in ways that are contrary to any of our ideas about how democracy should work, whether it's having his supporters storm the Capitol to stop the counting of votes, or whether it's unleashing Elon Musk to single-handedly destroy programs built up over generations by one Congress after another. So we have to figure out how to stand up to that while we continue to have some semblance of a working electoral system. That's obviously completely crucial. And at Third Act, for instance, we're mobilized around these elections, not just to turn out the vote, but to protect that vote, train poll watchers, so on and so forth. But we also need to, and have been, organizing in lots of other ways. You may have seen these No Kings rallies that broke out across America in the last year. They've been enormous, the biggest demonstrations in American history, except for the first Earth Day in 19. 19-

0: 1970, they've been dominated in many cases by people my age, older Americans, I think because we have more of a sense of just how outrageous in comparison to our long baseline the current moment is, and because we have lived experience of the fact that going to the streets in the 1960s and 1970s helped bring about big social, cultural, political transformation. But young people are now very much at the forefront of this fight as well. And it's a powerful coalition building. Whether or not it's powerful enough to take on the militarized forces that the federal government is deploying, we will find out. I'm afraid it's going to require more communities and more people to have the same kind of courage that Minnesotans displayed this winter. And I would not be surprised if it required more people to lay down their lives.
1: The people in Argentina have a very long tradition of fighting injustice and defending social and human rights. You can't forget that we are one of the very few countries throughout the world that took dictators and genocides to justice in our own justice system without having to concur to international courts. Though many cases are still ongoing and the present government is making it more difficult to accomplish, this was a matter in which we succeeded. The people in Argentina also have a long tradition of confronting anti-popular state policies. We don't wait for governments to allow a demonstration. We just go out into the streets and act. There have been many attempts throughout the decades to discipline popular protests, especially in two governments, under Mauricio Macri, 2015 to 2019, and presently under the Javier Milei's administration. But they have failed. Even when repression hits hard, people endure in the street, and you can see that. For instance, nowadays, every Wednesday, there is a demonstration backing up the retirees who are really in a very bad place in this moment because they literally have not enough money to eat and buy their medication. And every Wednesday we have repression with tear gases, with rubber bullets, with blows, with lots of people injured. And the next Wednesday, the people are there. And of course, there are many other demonstrations almost every day. I mean, yesterday, there was a great demonstration in the center of the city where the Obelisco stands, the obelisk in the most important avenue in Buenos Aires, 9 de Julio, to support science and technology because of the cuts in budget that are forcing lots of scientists to abandon the public area and go to work in private places or to migrate. And all the time there are demonstrations. I mean, there is a popular movement, very strong, workers, women and diversities, the demonstrations to achieve the legal right to stop unwanted pregnancies, for instance, which lasted more than a decade until we conquered it in 2017, were huge. I mean, millions of people in the street. The same thing with retired people, students, and so on. Of course, the impact of repression is different because each government, even though all of them have used repression as a weapon against the protests, they don't apply it in the same depth. I mean, there are differences because all governments are different. And that's why we stress that the worst one in the first place was the Macri administration. And nowadays, the Milei administration.

0: talking about where journalists are harassed or subjected to frivolous cases simply because government of the day doesn't like them. I think we need to stand with each other. Third learning, I think, is to not give in to the temptation of converting our independent journalism into activist journalism. I think that we need to stay firm. We need to stick to our own tradecraft and to report independently, report objectively, report fearlessly, ask questions of everybody, to check, double check, triple check facts before we publish them, not given to the sort of confirmation bias. If there is a piece of news or a video during the rounds that shows the government in bad light, there's always an urge to rush to the press with that. I think we need to be ultra cautious in terms of checking and cross-checking things. So I would say that's another learning. And fourth, I think to also extend the concept of solidarity globally. So I think that if journalists in India are under attack, then it helps us when colleagues abroad raise their voices. And similarly, whether it's Palestinian journalists in Gaza who are being attacked, I think it's important for Indians to raise their voice or to speak out in defense of journalists anywhere else in the world, whether that's in China or Russia, who are being harassed or intimidated or imprisoned for the work they do. So I think that these are, broadly speaking, some of the learnings that I would say we have internalized in India.
1: I don't know if South Africa can offer any valuable lessons at the moment, because I think we're in such a complex stage of our own democratic journey for the last 30 years. I think the one thing we've managed to do was to make sure that the executive was not able to usurp authority of the judiciary. It attempted to, it tried, and the resistance, which I think is rooted in this anti-apartheid struggle idea, where people can see the signs of either an authoritarian regime or a fascist regime or an undemocratic regime quite early on. South Africans are very attuned to the warning signs of non-democracy, for want of a better word. And so was able to resist and use civil society and use investigative journalists and alert both people inside and outside of South Africa as to what was happening. So I think the critical thing there was to be able to build a broad movement of resistance to this idea that the executive could be unaccountable, or that the executive could make all decisions for all people living in South Africa without any kind of defense of its decision-making processes. And here, particularly, I'm talking about corruption in procurement, right? Because that was the first sign of state capture and why we needed to basically resist. And so I think the idea of regulatory oversight, legislative oversight, is so critical and so important, but so too social movement mobilization and journalism as, you know, the fourth estate holding power to account. And in the absence of that, then it becomes really difficult to make sure that you don't land up in a, you know, almost authoritarian regime. So I would like to think that we have managed to avoid that for now. We don't know what will happen, you know, after our next set of elections. For the first time in South Africa, the ruling party lost its majority. So basically, we have a government that is governing through a coalition of different parties. And so what that means for accountability of the executive, an executive of a coalition, is something that will be interesting to see, I think, play out over the next few years.
2: People have to be bold, creative, courageous. And we see wonderful examples of that. The most important thing that's happened in America in 2026 was the remarkable two-month-long resistance of the people of Minneapolis and St. Paul to ICE agents. They showed extraordinary discipline in the face of provocation, right to the point of two people being murdered by federal agents in the street. They kept themselves together, they kept pushing, and they won an important victory when ICE was forced to back down to some degree. It's a perfect reminder of what

And so quite early on, the Treatment Action Campaign was taking on executive power and executive decision-making of the South African government. And many groups and many trade unions and many faith groups were shocked that you would have a civil society organization shortly after 1994 taking on President Mandela and then, you know, his successor, President Mbeki. But

0: of you, irrespective of who's in power. It's not personal, and irrespective of who's presiding over a case.
1: That was Fatima Hassan, closing out this ideas episode about authoritarian politics and how to resist them. Thank you to our guests.
2: My name is Siddharth Vardarajan, and I am a founding editor of The Wire, which is a website, news website in India.
3: My name is Maria del Carmen Verdú, and I am a human rights activist at CORREPI, which is the coordinate against police and institutional repression in Buenos Aires, Argentina.
0: My name is Fatima Hassan. I'm based in South Africa, and I am a human rights lawyer and activist with the Health Justice Initiative.
4: My name is Bill McKibben. I'm an author and an environmentalist and educator.
1: This episode was produced by Naheed Mustafa. Our web producer is Lisa Ayuso. Technical production, Danielle Duval. Our senior producer is Nikola Lukšić. Greg Kelly is the executive producer of Ideas. And I'm Nahla Ayed.
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13: From CBC News, The World This Hour, I'm Neil Kumar. We begin in Belleville, Ontario, where police say an officer and a suspect sustained injuries during an incident Sunday night. Both have been taken to hospital. It happened in the area of Bleecker and Victoria Avenue in Belleville, near the Sons of Jacob Synagogue. Sunday evening was also the Jewish holiday, Yom Kippur. The incident in Belleville has been referred to Ontario's Special Investigations Unit. Police say there is no risk to public safety. As Parliament prepares to reopen, Prime Minister Mark Carney says his government's first order of business will be fast-tracking major projects by amending the Canadian Labour Code. But as JP Tasker reports, Ottawa's new bargaining guardrails won't give the Liberals a free pass.
14: Carney jetting back to Ottawa to meet with his Norwegian counterpart before the House of Commons returns Monday after a months-long summer break. The government's first order of business, sweeping economic legislation to fast-track major projects and amend the Labour Code with new powers for Ottawa to intervene in labour disputes. Here's Government House Leader Stephen McKinnon.
15: We do have too many conflicts, lockouts and strikes, or threats of either of those in the country. It harms investment.
14: Bloc Québécois Leader Yves-François Blanchet says the government doesn't get a free pass for its legislative agenda.
16: I don't have as a perspective to be, I want to be Mark Carney's friend. It's not what I think when I wake up in the morning.
14: The new economic legislation coming Monday could spur an investment boom at a time when the country needs it most. The labor movement is also gearing up for a fight, vowing to oppose any measure that makes it harder for some workers to strike. JP Tasker, CBC News, Ottawa.
13: BC Conservative leader Carolyn Findlay has resigned following a week of internal infighting and scandals. As Kate DeRosa reports, it leaves the party scrambling to appoint an interim leader as the prospect of a fall snap election looms.
17: She has done the right thing.
7: to step down.
17: We're prepared to do the hard work of putting our team back together.
18: Reaction from two former BC Conservative MLAs, John Rustad.

0: were cut away from his body, he said. It's rare for North Korean soldiers to fight in foreign wars. To begin with, neither Moscow nor Pyongyang acknowledged their presence. Only once Kursk was retaken by Russia and Ukrainian forces driven back did official word come. Since then, they have disappeared from the battlefield. But they may be about to make a dramatic return to the conflict. While not naming his sources, President Volodymyr Zelensky warns that as many as 50,000 North Koreans could join the fight, as Russia, facing a manpower shortage, looks overseas to bolster its ranks. North Korea sent its elite forces, Storm Corps, the best the country has to offer, and their sacrifice for Russia was enormous. They do not count their losses, one Ukrainian soldier told the BBC after witnessing droves of North Korean soldiers advancing across the battlefield, seemingly oblivious to the threat of drones and automatic weapons fire. Pyongyang never revealed the figures, but others have been counting. Ukraine's defence intelligence arm puts the number at 3,000 dead. An investigation by my colleagues at the BBC Korean service totals 2,300. They came to this figure by carefully counting the names listed on a new war memorial, the Museum of Foreign Military Operations in Pyongyang, gleaned from analysing official photographs released when the North Korean leader Kim Jong-un opened the memorial in April this year. It's significant that Kim honoured the soldiers because they have given him so much. First, there is the combat experience. Russia's war in Ukraine is perhaps the most advanced war taking place in the world right now. Not just in drones, where both sides seem to invent ever deadlier technology month to month, but also in military command and control, how Ukrainians see the battlefield and how it supplies its weaponry. Western armies are studying the Ukrainian example, and now North Korea has direct experience of it too. And secondly, Kim Jong-un's dead soldiers have provided his impoverished country with an economic windfall. According to Lim Soo-hoo, a senior research fellow at the Institute for National Security Strategy in Seoul, arms sales to Russia and the troop deployment have netted the impoverished country close to $10 billion. Now, given that North Korea's annual GDP is estimated at only $30 billion, this is big money. And it helped tip a geopolitical realignment. Long seen as reliant on China, the ever-deepening relationship with Russia has lessened that dependence. So in Beijing in September last year, Kim Jong-un was able to stand shoulder to shoulder with China's leader Xi Jinping and Russia's President Vladimir Putin in the first public meeting of all three. Not quite as an equal, but no longer reliant on China alone. Somewhere between 11,000 and 14,000 North Koreans joined the Kursk campaign. Only three were captured alive by Ukrainian forces. One died from his injuries shortly after he was seized, and the other two are held at an undisclosed location inside Ukraine. Suicide, rather than capture, is celebrated in North Korea. The prisoner of war I mentioned is only alive because he was so badly injured and lacked a grenade or knife, so he couldn't kill himself. His cellmate, the second North Korean POW, lay wounded from a drone strike for 4 days before being captured. He was tricked into surrendering when he mistook Ukrainian soldiers for his Russian allies. The fate of both men is uncertain. They say they want to go to Seoul, but Ukraine, desperate for South Korean weaponry, won't commit. Seoul only supplies non-lethal aid to Ukraine currently, though Kyiv has said it will honour international human rights obligations which prevent the forced repatriation of prisoners of war. The men won't end up in Pyongyang, where they would almost certainly face imprisonment, torture, or execution for the indignity of being taken captive by the enemy. And it seems likely that more North Koreans will join Russia's fight. It's a coalition at a price. Ultimately, North Korea will continue to supply its ally with men and materiel, but only for as long as it's profitable to do so.
1: Quentin Somerville. Another international

0: correspondent on the BBC World Service. I'm Pascal Harter. There's a backlash growing in the United States against an ever-expanding network of high-tech surveillance cameras. The cameras have been installed by various companies, and while they're marketed as being a smart way to fight crime, many Americans worry about just how much data they're gathering and who gets access to it. In several states, the anger has centered on the proliferation of Flock cameras, a brand of automated license plate readers powered by AI. Critics see them as an invasion of privacy and open to misuse. Even some politicians who once championed the technology are now turning against it. Ellie House has been to Texas to find out more.
1: I have a deep anger towards the Texas Public Records online portal. It wants my address, fine, but living outside of the US, I don't have a zip code. Error, computer says no. I'm trying to find out how many of the controversial Flock license plate readers different law enforcement agencies have in Houston. These distinctive black cameras have become such a flashpoint that vigilantes across dozens of states have been cutting them down. I see the remnants of one in Houston, its pole severed in half, the camera and accompanying solar panel decapitated on the ground. For a lot of us, our license plate is tied to our identity, says Jasmine Khadem Gonzalez from the Houston Democratic Socialists of America. She's worried about privacy and thinks the scale of the city's surveillance network means anyone can be tracked. It's a safety issue when you can tie any individual to their vehicle and everywhere that they go, Jasmine argues. Wearing a crossbody bag pinned with socialist badges, Jasmine takes me on a Flock walk in a downtown neighborhood lined with craft breweries and gourmet food trucks. It's her legal way of protesting, rather than taking an angle grinder to a metal pole. Using a crowdsourced map called D-Flock, she shows me the density of cameras in the area. We count six, then spot two new ones that haven't yet been plotted on the app. Our city government should tell us where all these cameras are, she says, as she adds the coordinates on her phone. But we have to rely on this instead. Which brings me to my battle with the public records portal, hunched over a screen, frustration rising with every error message. I filed 19 different public information requests to try to gauge the scale of Houston's Flock deployment. But in Texas, if a government body doesn't want to release this sort of information, they can hand the query over to the state attorney general. Six of my requests are currently waiting in this limbo. With all the hype, people are worried about the cameras being vandalized and torn down, says Ray Schultz, police chief for Memorial Villages within Houston. Perhaps that's part of the reason why authorities are so cautious about releasing this information. We started off in 2019 with one camera, Schultz tells me, and immediately had tremendous success. He calls himself a police futurist and came to our conversation prepared with pages of documents, reeling off stats about all the crimes he's been able to solve because of license plate readers. Now, his area has 34 cameras, though more than 50 police officers elsewhere across the United States have been accused of misusing the technology, including to stalk ex-girlfriends. Every profession has bad actors, Schultz says. We have to hold these people accountable, but not throw out a valuable tool. I meet Flock's founder and CEO, Garrett Langley, in his office in Atlanta, the Silicon Valley of the South. Last year, we helped solve about a million crimes, find over 10,000 missing people, Garrett says. Will he tell me how many cameras there are in the US? He shakes his head. We don't typically report on specific numbers. I tell him I've read a figure of around 100,000. I think that's reasonable, he replies quietly, almost under his breath. I've nearly given up on my hunt for the number in Houston when I hear the ba-ding of a new email dropping in my inbox. I've never been happier to see a spreadsheet. The Houston Metro, a small rail system with only three active lines, has shared not only the whereabouts of its 31 active Flock cameras, but every single device it can access in the nationwide Flock network, some as far away as Albany in New York. Flock boss Garrett tells me the owners of these cameras have to opt in to data sharing, which most do, and Houston Metro says only authorized officers can access them for investigations. The people vandalizing Flock cameras often don't know exactly who owns the cameras they're putting out of action either. Is it the Metro, the sheriff, Houston police, or a school district, a homeowners association, or a shop? They say they don't really care.

0: military uniform. If the police do find him, then we will certainly arrest him, the minister said, who by now seemed as nerve-wracked as I'd been feeling before we started talking. The interview done, I quickly downloaded the recording. I didn't want that getting wiped, although I had figured that the Sierra Leone government must itself realise that this wasn't a story they could do much more to hide. The Dutch government has called for an EU-wide halt on development aid being sent to Sierra Leone to force them to hand over Lydekkers. In May, 30 tons of cocaine heading for Europe was seized off the Spanish coast, the huge export allegedly masterminded by Lydekkers. I asked other Freetowners in the know what they think is going on now. It seems that Lydekkers himself has become much less conspicuous of late. He's probably feeling the pressure, one local journalist suggested. But then it's the people of Sierra Leone you should really be thinking about, she added. They deserve so much better.
1: Ed Butler, with the last of our stories for now. I'm Pascal Harter. The producer was Polly Hope. Thank you for listening. We'll have more of the real lives behind the world's headlines next weekend. So do join us then on From Our Own Correspondent here on the BBC World Service.
2: That was the BBC programme From Our Own Correspondent. I'm Saroja Coelho. Have a great day.
3: 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When Joshua Barbeau proposed to his girlfriend, she was dying. 10 years later, Joshua was still grieving her death. Then he stumbled upon an AI for grief. With just a short writing sample and a prompt, the program enabled him to make a chatbot of his lost love. But what happens when we allow AI companies to manage something as deeply human as grief?
4: He landed on Project December and had the idea to make a bot of Jessica.
5: Not sure where that idea came from. It felt like lightning in a bottle, and it came to me from out of the ether. And as soon as that idea popped into my head, I could not let it go.
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4: He gave it a sample of Jessica's writing and pressed enter. Then there's a blinking cursor. It's Joshua's move.
5: I just say, "Jessica, is that you?" And she says, "Yes, who else do you think it would be?" And I'm like, "Well, you died."
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6: This is CBC News. It's 5:30. Good morning, I'm Andrew Lamb. We begin on Prince Edward Island. Former Cabinet Minister Wes McAleer has died. He was 82. He served 3 terms as an MLA and held several cabinet portfolios. Beyond politics, he's being remembered for his kindness. The CBC's Kushi Vashisht has more.
7: Those who knew Wes McAleer say he was always giving back to islanders. From being part of Charlottetown's Rotary Club to volunteering at long-term care homes playing his guitar, McAleer wanted to stay connected. Before entering politics, he was the publisher of the Guardian newspaper. There, he met and worked with Barb McKenna for about 4 to 5 years as her boss.
8: Oh my goodness, he walked into that office and he was just like your friend was walking in the door. He was the nicest, kindest man.
7: McKenna described McAleer as a family man through and through, and that when she was struggling to deal with her mom's battle with cancer, he offered support, having gone through a similar journey himself.
8: He had lost his brother to cancer. I remember him telling me that. And I just remember him telling me to just take whatever I needed and do whatever I needed, to not to worry about work because family was the thing. And he really meant it, you know, because he'd lived it.
7: McKenna said she hopes people will remember McAleer for his love of the island and that she will remember his humanity. Kushi Vashisht, CBC News, Charlottetown.
6: A DNA expert is weighing in on a cremation mix-up in Nova Scotia's Annapolis Valley. Several families who use the services of the former Serenity Funeral Home were told recently by the new owners that ashes belonging to their loved ones were found in storage.
9: Dean Hildebrand is with the Forensic DNA Laboratory at the British Columbia Institute of Technology. He says finding DNA from cremated ashes is challenging because of very high heats for prolonged periods.

That was a portion of Cross Country Checkup's AMA with former Alberta Premiers Rachel Notley and Jason Kenney. 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I'm Ian Hanna-Mansing. Thanks for listening. The next live edition of Checkup airs on CBC Radio and CBC News Network next Sunday.

0: Good morning. It's 5:55. This is Information Morning in Fredericton on CBC Radio 1. I'm Jean Armstrong. Thanks for joining us. We'll tell you what's coming up on the show. But first, Carrie Blanchard joins us for a first look at the weather. Good morning, Carrie.
1: Good morning, Jean. How was your weekend?
0: It was fantastic. Lots of harvest shows. Yeah, it was great.
1: Yeah, it was. What a fantastic weekend. Oh. And the weather was good.
0: I know.
1: Weather turned a little chilly.
0: It was chilly, but, you know, nothing we can't handle.
1: Right. For mid to late September, awesome.
0: I'll take it over pouring rain.
1: That's right. Skies are partly to mainly cloudy this morning, and there are a few isolated showers across the north. We'll have a mix of sun and clouds today. Winds become northerly this afternoon, with highs of 13 degrees in the north, 19 in the south. A nice day and the week ahead looks good too, Jean. Tina Simkin is back. She'll join us at 7:13 with her detailed forecast.
0: That's great. Thanks, Carrie.
1: You're welcome.
0: Coming up on the show, the New Brunswick government is considering issuing restrictions on hunting and fishing licenses for Americans visiting the province. Bradford Burns is from Maine. He's been coming up to New Brunswick to fish for almost 25 years, and he's bought multiple fishing camps on the shores of the Canes River and the Miramichi. And he believes it's wrong to punish Americans for the politics of Trump.
2: And the outfitters, I've become very friendly with a number of the outfitters on the river, you know, their whole business is from people from away. Now, not all of them from away are from the U.S. They got them from Ottawa and different places. But a lot of them come from the U.S., and some of them have been coming for 30 years. I mean, to punish them, they're not the people that put these tariffs in place.
0: That story at the top of the show today. Let's check in now with the newsroom. Sarah Traynor joins us with news headlines.

a new report out called The Voice of New Brunswick Women, The Unspoken Burden of Women's Health, and it offers a look at the realities women in this province face navigating their health. We will dig into the survey. And it seems as if any accident on a major artery in Fredericton can just immediately cause traffic chaos. A civil engineering professor says it's time to rethink how we get around. That interview is coming up at 7:15. And they're up for a Music New Brunswick Award for Breakthrough Artist of the Year. Who exactly is breaking through? Kitsch music columnist Tristan Grant will tell us more after 8 o'clock. All of that and lots more on Information Morning Fredericton, 99.5 FM on CBC Radio or on the CBC Listen app. We're also bringing back our question of the week today, so we will tell you what that is in our middle hour, and it'll give you a chance to win a draw that we do every Friday, and we'll put your name in the draw if you answer. So tune in at around 7:30 for more. Stay with us. World Report is next.

Good morning. It's Monday, September 21st. I'm Jean Armstrong, and this is Information Morning Fredericton on CBC Radio 1. Thanks for being here with us. Coming up on the show, the province is considering restrictions for Americans who come here to fish and hunt. We'll hear a reaction from a Mainer who makes the trek every year. Also, it's a first-of-its-kind survey done in the Maritimes all about the experience of New Brunswick women in the healthcare system. That's our story after 6:30.

0: Let's check in now with the newsroom. Sarah Traynor joins us with news highlights. Good morning, Sarah.
1: Good morning. As the weather cools off, snow clearing businesses are gearing up for the winter season, but some say setting prices this year isn't easy and it all comes down to diesel. People in Fredericton have mixed opinions about a new e-scooter rental company that appeared on sidewalks, lawns, and parking lots last week. The chair of Fredericton's Mobility Committee says there hasn't been any discussion about regulating e-scooter rentals. Moncton City Council unanimously approved a bylaw to regulate those vehicles. And at a weekend flea market in Moncton, some vendors said they were selling belongings left behind by parents or grandparents who have died. New Brunswick's population is aging, with about 1 in 4 residents now over the age of 65. I'll have more on these and other stories coming up in the news.
0: Thanks very much, Sarah. A late school bus in Anglophone West this morning in Rushagornish, number 385, is 2 hours late. And in Francophone South in Fredericton, 6:06, that bus is 45 minutes late this morning. 12 minutes now past 6 o'clock, Carrie Blanchard joins us with a look at the weather. Hello, Carrie.
2: Hi, Jean. Skies are partly to mainly cloudy this morning, and there are some isolated showers across the north. We'll have a mix of sun and clouds today. Winds become northerly this afternoon, 20 gusting to 40 kilometers per hour, with highs of 13 degrees in the north, 19 in the south. Partly cloudy tonight with a risk of frost in the northwest and overnight lows from 0 to 4 degrees and mainly sunny skies tomorrow with highs near 18. Tina Simkin will join us at 7:13 with the detailed forecast. Our temperatures right now, 8 or 9 degrees in the Fredericton area, 9 in Perth Andover, and it's 8 degrees in Edmundston.
0: Very good. Thank you for that.
2: You're welcome.
0: That's Carrie Blanchard with the weather. It's 12 minutes past 6 o'clock. Well, New Brunswick's outfitters are worried about a possible

0: possible restriction coming to the table for Americans who hunt and fish here. The province will launch a legislative review on granting the Minister of Natural Resources the authority to restrict Americans from getting hunting and angling licenses. Debbie Norton is the president of the New Brunswick Professional Outfitter Guide Association, and she also co-owns Upper Oxbow Adventures. She spoke to the CBC's Shane Fowler.
1: I truly believe it would be the death knell to many outfitting businesses in rural New Brunswick, and that's why I say it would have such a negative impact economically.
2: What do you want to see done instead, perhaps?
1: Well, you know, I don't know, maybe we could charge a little bit more for our licenses, create more economic development, put more revenue in the coffers as a result of, you know, it couldn't be a major, but a slight increase in licensing fees. I think we need to welcome people to our Pitcher province. That's what we're best known for. We're best known for our hospitality, our generosity, our friendship. Money in tourism, it's new money coming to the province. It's not money that we're spending out. It's actually an investment into our revenues. And it has multiple spin-offs. So, I mean, just my own business here, the people that we employ, then the licensing fees that go to the coffers of the province of New Brunswick. You know, how everything today, whether it's our motors on our boats, our trucks that we travel in the woods with, our cars that we travel to the grocery store with.
2: How does it make you feel that something like that is being considered?
1: Everything I understand needs to be on the table, which is 100%. But when everything is said and done and all of the factors are called into consideration here, nobody wants to be mean to our neighbors, do we? Like, but they do come here. They are our friends. They are our customers. Should it go forward, it would have a very negative economic outcome for rural New Brunswick, in my opinion.
0: That's Debbie Norton. She's the president of the New Brunswick Professional Outfitters Guide Association, and she co-owns Upper Oxbow Adventures. Bradford Burns has been coming to New Brunswick from Maine for almost 25 years to fish. He's bought multiple fishing camps on the shores of the Canes River and the Miramichi, and he spoke to the CBC's Shane Fowler about what this change could mean for him.
3: Well, I've always been a fisherman. I'm from a little town called Friendship, Maine, originally. My family were commercial fishermen for generations back. And my grandfather was a lobster fisherman, and I grew up right there. I used to go out with him in the boat and bait the iron, as they call it, baiting the traps when I was a kid. And so I've always loved fishing and been involved in fishing. And one of the people I met along the way invited me to come Atlantic salmon fishing here, and I did in 2002. And I really liked it. And there was a lot of different things that I liked about it. There was a large fish, potentially a large fish, not all of them are, but potentially a large fish that you could catch on a floating line and a small fly. And the Miramichi was reasonable wading, and you had this big long season in the Miramichi where you could start fishing for black salmon or spring salmon in April, and the season went up to October 15th. And there's just a lot of things that scratched a lot of itches for me. And
2: so you've bought a camp here in Blackville.
3: Yeah, you know, I was in my early 50s and had a business that was doing well, and I loved to fish. So anyway, I came up and looked at it, and I ended up buying it after a few months, and it was a great experience, you know. I still love it, you know.
2: So how does it make you feel about the possibility of not being able to obtain a fishing license due to, you know, a decision by the province? I'm not saying it's happening, but it's something that they're looking at. What's your thoughts on that?
3: Well, I mean, my first thought is I certainly hope it doesn't happen. You know, I think just

0: like Trump has done, famous for doing, is to come out with these statements that are a little far-fetched, you know, sometimes to get people's attention. And I certainly hope that it's along those lines. I mean, that it's not really a serious thought, you know. I mean, obviously, if they did that, 75 years old, I don't know what I would do. I guess I'd have to sell, especially if it was going to be a long-term thing. I think that they would just be shooting themselves in the foot, you know. All the licenses, I mean, the local people can buy a license for a few dollars. It cost us a couple hundred, you know. The big game licenses, I'm not a hunter, but the licenses to shoot moose and things are expensive. I understand it's a draw, you have to sign up. And the outfitters, I've become very friendly with a number of the outfitters on the river, you know. Their whole business is from people from away. Now, not all of them from away are from the U.S. They got them from Ottawa and different places. But a lot of them come from the U.S., and some of them have been coming for 30 years. I mean, to punish them, they're not the people that put these tariffs in place, you know. And it's a small percentage of the populace of the U.S. I don't know what the reason for doing it would be, you know. I don't know of a good reason for doing it. I guess maybe you could think that some of them would be able to make a stink and get the U.S. to behave differently on tariffs. I don't think so. I mean, I certainly don't have any political clout. I don't know any of those people. I wouldn't have any ability to do anything.
1: If this were to come to pass, let's say you were restricted from being able to fish, you would sell.
0: Well, what else would I do with it? I mean, I bought the camp to go fishing in. I've got a home in the countryside in Maine. I mean, I've got it here to fish. I read the proposals a little bit. I haven't heard a proposal about restricting people from... I guess they talked about not being able to apply for the Crown leases and things. But to actually say to people that you can't come fishing in New Brunswick, to say to the customers of one of these lodges, we're not going to let you have a license to fish here. I can't see that coming to pass. Why would they do that? The person they're going to hurt is the local New Brunswick business.
1: It would also affect Americans. There's a lot of Americans come here to enjoy, you know, hunting and fishing and whatnot, and historically have for a very long time.
0: Yes. Yeah, that's true. They do have other options. You know, they can hunt and fish in the U.S. They can hunt and fish. I haven't heard of any proposals like this from... I was just fishing up in Quebec the other day in the George River in Quebec. And I know a lot of people that do that. I mean, I guess I could go there, you know, if I wanted to. But I mean, I have a very special relationship with here, and I've owned this property for almost 25 years, and it will be 25 this winter. It would hurt not to be able to come. You know, I'd feel very badly about it. I don't know what else I could do, you know.
2: That's Bradford Burns speaking to the CBC's Shane Fowler. CBC News requested some clarification from the province about the possibility of restricting American hunters and anglers, but did not receive a response. 22 minutes past six. Well, this Friday, Tina Gautreaux will take the stage at Dolan's Pub. Here's her song, Who I Really Am.

0: Tina Gautreaux with Who I Really Am. She is at Dolan's Pub this Friday from 5 to 7 o'clock. 25 minutes past 6, John Hancock joins us now for a look at sports. Hello, John.
1: Hi there.
0: Blue Jays managed to avoid a series sweep, win the final game with Texas. Woo-hoo.
1: Yeah, I think they're on life support now. Their chances of getting into the playoffs are slim and none, and slim left town on the weekend. Blue Jays did manage to win that final game 7-2, the final. Nathan Lucas and Charles McAdoo both drove in two runs. Spencer Arrighetti got the win in relief. And their faint playoff hopes are still alive. They're three back of the Chicago White Sox for the last wild card. And even if they were to tie Chicago at the end of the season, Chicago would get the playoff because they have the tiebreaker on Toronto. Right. So they have a lot of work to do. They have to win every game now and hope that the White Sox lose some. That's the only way they can get there is help. But first of all, they got to put a winning streak together, and they're running out of games. They've got about six games left. They'll open a series in Baltimore tonight. Trey Savage will get the start. And the poor old Jays just getting ravaged with injuries. Pitcher Dylan Cease sent back to Toronto for an MRI on a fatigued right shoulder. Vladimir Guerrero Jr. left Sunday's game with lower back tightness. By the way, the Charlottetown Islanders won the New Brunswick Senior Baseball title for the fourth year in a row. Islanders beat the Chatham Ironmen 6-2 in Miramichi to win that final in five games. Dylan Wirth hit a three-run homer. Josh Myers also homered. Tanner McLean was the winning pitcher. Jordan Stevenson got the stave. Julio Hernandez took the loss. Islanders went 8-1 in the playoffs. They only allowed 20 runs over the nine games. Islanders will represent the league at the Nationals in Edmonton next August.
0: Canada missed winning the World's Women's Wheelchair Basketball Championship by 1 point.
1: Yeah, I'm going to miss talking about this for the last couple of weeks. It's been really fun to watch and to follow. And yes, they lost 77-76 to the U.S. in Saturday's final in Ottawa. The silver medal, though, was Team Canada's first podium at a world championship since 2014 when they won gold in Toronto. Katie Dandono led Canada with a game-high 34 points and 13 rebounds. Erin Young had a triple-double, 30 points, 12 assists, 10 rebounds. Dandono was named the tournament's MVP. Erin Young was named a tournament all-star. Mm.
0: Looking at the WNBA, Toronto Tempo lost their final home game of the season in front of a sellout crowd.
1: Well, the crowds have been just great. Even though Toronto's had a very rough first year, they're 11-31, and they got beaten badly by New York Liberty, 106-69. But another sellout crowd turned out at the Coca-Cola Coliseum, and the fans.

0: and certainly supported Toronto all season. The Temple will play the Chicago team on Tuesday.
1: Some mixed results for Canadian teams in a smattering of sports: tennis, volleyball, women's rugby, and cycling.
0: Yeah, in Davis Cup tennis, Félix Auger-Aliassime rallied past Arthur Rinderknecht in three sets to give Canada a 3-1 win over France. That was in Quebec City. Canada has officially made it to the Davis Cup Final Eight for the first time since 2024. Canada's men's volleyball team lost to Cuba in the Olympic qualifying final in Moncton, Cuba winning the match in four sets. Cuba earned the continental spot for the 2028 LA Olympics. Canada's hopes of getting to LA just got a little more difficult. Earlier, Canada did earn a spot at the 2027 World Cup when they finished second to the U.S. in the Continental Cup tournament. Women's rugby, Canada halted England's record 39-match winning streak with a 26-26 rugby draw. The teams meet twice more in Canada, in Toronto and in Ottawa next month. And top cyclists from around the world were in Montreal Sunday at the Road Cycling World Championships. Remco Evenepoel of Belgium set a record by winning the men's elite individual time trial for the fourth year in a row. Canadians Michael Leonard and Nicholas Cerkowski were 13th and 31st, respectively. And just to finish up here, just looking at university soccer, St. Evex 5-0 in men's standings. Looking for UMB, they sit sixth overall. Women's soccer, Cape Breton is first at 4-1, and UMB is fifth. I'm out of time, but we'll see you again tomorrow.
1: We will indeed. Thanks, John.
0: Bye.
1: That's John Hancock with sports. 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I'm Jean Armstrong, and it is 6:30, time for local news.

0: the UK Foundation to survey women about their health experiences?
1: Well, we at the IWK, it's mostly known for its pediatric tertiary one medicine, but we also have an area of the hospital where we do actually look after women in various, not all women's health, but a portion of women's health. And we were really trying to embark on what we need to do to improve the situation. And we started to, we made the simple premise, okay, let's just ask women what they think and what's going on and what's their experience. We thought that was a very normal, natural thing to do. And we were told if we got 2,000 respondents, we'd have a good trend analysis. In actual fact, we got 27,371 responses and over 15,000 individual stories. Some of them are absolutely heartbreaking. And it, what we didn't know at the time was that is actually the single, and still today, is the single largest data set of this type of survey in Canada. And so it really was undeniable because women were telling us the same thing. It didn't matter whether it was rural or urban, within one or two percentage points, they are telling us the exact same story. And our promise to the women was that that would be the roadmap. What they told us would be the guide as we started to embark on looking, you know, working with donors, trying to improve care, looking at research, et cetera. And so our promise to New Brunswick women was that we would come back with their own data. But we wanted to find a champion and a partner, someone who could work on the ground in New Brunswick because we're not necessarily there all the time. And we found that in Shannon and the St. John Regional Hospital Foundation. So here we are this morning talking about it.
0: Shannon, I would imagine that if you ask any woman to read through this report, that they will see a lot that resonates. And how did these results, when you read through the report, Shannon, how did they resonate with you?
2: Well, I mean, one, I'm kind of the category of the age of the women that I think oftentimes are represented in the survey. So from my perspective, personally, I mean, it certainly resonated. But what I would say is in the conversations that we're having with clinicians, because at the St. John Regional Hospital Foundation, we've been asking questions about women's health for a couple of years now. And there wasn't really a clear champion in the province that we had identified, which is why we were so excited when we reached out to the IWK to see if we could partner with them and leverage these studies. There was nothing that was shocking. And I mean, Jennifer has spoken to this a lot. Women are identifying a lot of the gaps in the system that clinicians are identifying. And so none of it was really earth-shattering. I mean, I think it's unfortunate when you look at, you know, 32% of women said they have a hard time accessing primary care. And that's really the starting point to understanding what's going on with our bodies every time there is something. And so, you know, there's certainly a lot of opportunities for us to consider when we look at working with the community.
0: I want to ask you both this. Shannon, what were some stories that stuck with you?
2: I think for me, it's not one story. It's in general, women feeling that they're not heard, right? Like it's almost kind of toughen up. There's a lot of biases, I think, with, and certainly Jennifer's team are experts in this. They've been doing this for a long time. But when you hear consistently time and time again, women say, I went to my family doctor or I went to, you know, a specialist. And oftentimes they were overlooked. They kind of diminished what they were really going through. And I think that happens a lot with anxiety and depression. And I think that that's really unfortunate because women carry the load. We carry the load at home. We certainly carry the load at work if we're in the workforce. And that makes it really challenging to navigate. So for me, it's not just one story, although I've heard many. I think it's the overall that the system needs to change. We need to better support women. We are 50% of the population.
1: And I would say that they're proving the point. How could they have the care they need when less than, you know, around 9% is the curriculum in med schools in the 16 major Canadian med schools in this country on women. And, you know, we weren't included in clinical trials till the mid-1990s. And still to this day, research is not done as a gender variable. It's, you know, we're lucky if we're even included. So therefore, we're over 75% of all negative drug reactions are women because it was never created for us in the first place. And so when you read the statistics, the women are just bearing out. That's why we're not surprised. We're sad, but we're not surprised. Yeah. And we're sad and now we're mad. Mm-hmm. Now we want change.
0: And Jennifer, earlier in this conversation, you mentioned that some of those stories that you read broke your heart. Can you tell us one that sticks with you?

0: There's several. Unfortunately, it's not just one. They repeat themselves. They're just different people living in different parts of our maritime community. But it's the overarching tiredness. They are self-censoring themselves out of the system because nobody will listen to them. They're being completely dismissed. I only heard the other day of a woman, this wasn't part of this survey, but I heard of a woman who had gone over repeatedly to all kinds of symptoms, and it was menopause she was in. And her doctor said, just drink more Pepsi, okay? This is 2026.
1: Pepsi?
0: Pepsi, just drink. This is a true story.
2: Yeah.
0: And so you just the pat on the head and the dismissal. And the reality is women know their bodies. They know instinctually something's off. But we can't go in like a car and say, just fix this wheel, fix this one thing. It's an interconnected system. And, you know, I firmly believe if we can actually pay attention to women who are over 50% of the population and actually help fix the system for them, like design the system for them, we ultimately will design a new progressive medical system for everyone, which is what we need in Canada.
1: Shannon, as someone who works to raise donations to fund improvements in the healthcare system, how will data like this inform the work that you do?
2: Oh my goodness, it completely changes the scope of what we're able to do as a foundation. I mean, oftentimes, yes, a big part of our job is to raise funds, but another big part of our job is to champion opportunities with our partners within the healthcare system, advocate for clinicians. And so to actually have a study that lays the groundwork, it's very clear where we need to focus on what opportunities there are, specifically in New Brunswick. We're really excited to be able to pilot, hopefully, some of these initiatives in Greater St. John, and working with our partners, that can easily be translated across the province. And I think the other piece that's really important is that this study was one of three that's part of Bill S-243, which is looking at building a national framework around women's health. And so I have always said New Brunswick is small enough and Atlantic Canada is small enough, like we could actually be a front runner when we talk about reforming how women access care. This could be, we could be the example, and we could actually be ahead of what's going to go on nationally to demonstrate what's working, what's not working.
1: Jennifer, when we talk about, we've talked about the stories and the experience, mm-hmm. but what are the concrete things that women in New Brunswick want to see prioritized in our healthcare system?
0: They want the same things that the women, they're literally answered within a percentage point, the same as the other two provinces. They've listed exactly their priorities, menopause being one. And it's not just menopause. It's like almost from your 30s right through to the end of your life. It's the longevity of your whole lifespan and all that encompasses. And menopause is not something that's, you know, properly studied or trained in med school. So they want that. They want to be able to get better service. They talk a lot about anxiety, mental health, sleep, and depression. They talk about, they talk a lot about obesity, weight gain, weight management, in spite of trying to do everything. They need help on that front. They talk about heart disease. More women die of heart attacks because they go undiagnosed than pretty well any other disease combined. And then they talk about cancer. So you can see the trajectory of their lifespan, the way they list it. And it was regardless of age, that's what they came up with. Every single province actually categorized it exactly the same way. And they had a massive list to choose from. But that's what they honed in on. And if you look at the key areas where we could actually help, and that's what we're trying to do as well as Shannon, we're trying to work with donors and change research and change care. We're focusing in on those areas because we started a new accelerated chair last year, and they're going out now and taking some of this data and going right back in and actually really figuring out how can we hone in on key areas within that list. But the women are telling us what they need.
1: Jennifer and Shannon, this has been a really valuable conversation, and I really am glad that we could hear your perspectives today. Thank you very much.
0: Thank you so much. Thank you.
1: Jennifer Gillivan is the president and CEO of the IWK Foundation. Shannon Hunter is president and CEO of the St. John Regional Hospital Foundation. And the report that they were discussing is called The Voice of New Brunswick Women, The Unspoken Burden of Women's Health. That is available at iwkfoundation.org/women. Thoughts on what you heard? Are you a woman listening to that interview? Nodding your head?

adding some thoughts of your own as you think about this and the things that you think that our healthcare system should prioritize, write to us, info@amfredericton.cbc.ca. And it's 7 minutes to seven. On Friday, Kelly Lamrock was on the show. Maybe you heard that interview. New Brunswick's child, youth, and seniors advocate was reacting to our province's low score for educational assessments when stacked up against other provinces. Those scores were released this month by PISA, the Program for International Student Assessment. Mr. Lamrock, who once served as New Brunswick Education Minister, pointed to problems that needed addressing in our school system. And he mentioned a lack of accountability for tracking progress and a decline in early intervention for struggling students. And after that interview, we got this email from Francis Bennett. Former Minister Lamrock makes many valid points, and they are, as always, very well informed. As a retired 26-year education employee, former teacher, vice principal, principal, district and departmental employee, there are three points that should be made. Number one, as Mr. Lamrock pointed out, there are too many middle managers. Teachers and school leaders need fewer people telling them what to do without the resources to do so, and more people on the ground at the school level supporting schools and educators to address the growing needs on the front lines. Number two, accountability starts with those making the policy decisions. New Brunswick went from seventh in testing results, including PISA results, to last across the board in the recent analysis. This decline necessitates a leadership review of those departmental personnel who are making these policy decisions over the past 10 years. And number three, finally, there is a lack of access to school psychologists to address the early testing needs that Mr. Lamrock correctly identifies. Those are my cursory thoughts informed by my experience at a variety of levels working within the system. There are so many other lean targeted interventions that could provide high positive impact to positively influence academic, behavioral, and social emotion outcomes for students. Thanks for your email, Francis. If you hear something on the show that you would like to add your comment to, write to us anytime. info@amfredericton.cbc.ca. Well, it was a sold-out show on Saturday night for the Bare Naked Ladies at Harvest. Maybe you were there. How was it to relive your weekend? Here they are, taking us to World Report with a song called Pinch Me.

0: Good morning. It's Monday, September 21st, and this is Information Morning Fredericton on CBC Radio 1. I'm Jean Armstrong. Thanks for tuning in. Coming up, if there's an accident on a major artery in Fredericton, it brings traffic to a standstill. A civil engineering professor thinks it's time to rethink how we get around. That interview is coming up in a few minutes. And then, what makes a tick tick? There's a five-year project underway to gather ticks at various life stages to see how many carry pathogens and why. Our producer, Mavami Davis, will bring us that story after 7:30. Let's check in now with the newsroom. Sarah Traynor joins us with news headlines. Good morning, Sarah.
1: Good morning. People in Fredericton have mixed opinions about a new e-scooter rental company that appeared on sidewalks, lawns, and parking lots last week. The chair of Fredericton's Mobility Committee says there hasn't been any discussion about regulating e-scooter rentals. Moncton City Council unanimously approved a bylaw to regulate the vehicles. New Brunswick's outfitters are alarmed with the idea the government might restrict Americans from hunting and fishing in the province. Earlier this month, Premier Susan Holt stated the province would launch a legislative review on the topic. And some snowplow businesses in the Maritimes are expecting prices to rise this year because of the rising price of diesel. I'll have more on these and other stories coming up in the news.
0: Thanks very much, Sarah. A couple of late school buses in Anglophone West this morning in Perth Andover. Bus 15 is an hour and a half late. And in Rushagornish, 385 is 2 hours late. And in Francophone South in the Fredericton area, bus 606, 45 minutes late this morning. 12 minutes now past 7 o'clock. Tina Simkin joins us now for a look at the weather. Good morning, Tina.
2: Well, good morning to you. We do have some showers out there this morning, so be prepared for that. If you're waiting for a late bus, there could be some showers in your area, so we'll have to dress for that. There also have been some reports of fog patches, especially in those low-lying areas. So just a couple of things to watch out for, some fog and maybe some intermittent showers throughout the day. But the sky should start clearing from west to east starting this morning. Having said that, this afternoon, we're still looking at a mix of sun and clouds, and there's a slight chance for a shower, especially the further east you are. But the skies will continue to clear, becoming mostly clear to partly cloudy overnight tonight. And that's going to set us up for some fog patches. But across northwest New Brunswick, there is a yellow advisory for frost overnight, where we could see those temperatures drop below freezing for several hours overnight. And then most are vulnerable or in those areas away from the coast and low-lying areas or above higher terrain. So until then, it's going to stay fairly pleasant this afternoon. Temperatures climbing to around 19 degrees, around 13 across northern New Brunswick, with those winds becoming northerly at around 20 kilometers per hour. Tonight, the winds stay northerly, but they become light overnight. And that's when the temperatures will drop to around 4 degrees, say for Fredericton, around 0 for Grand Falls and Edmonds

0: often. So again, widespread frost is likely, especially across the extreme northwest areas of the province. But tomorrow, with that cooler, drier air in place, once the sun does get high in the sky, it's going to heat up quite nicely. Temperatures will climb to around 18 degrees. So our average high for this time of year should be right around 18, and that's what we're going to see. The average overnight low should be around 5. It's the overnight lows over the next several days, which are going to stay a little bit below where we should be for the overnight lows, which will equal frost in those low-lying areas away from the coast or above higher terrain. So plants worth protecting if you can tonight, tomorrow night, and even into early Wednesday morning until temperatures start to warm up once again for the overnight lows.
1: Good advice, Tina. Thank you very much.
0: You're welcome.
1: That's Tina Simkin, our morning meteorologist on Information Morning. 14 minutes now past 7 o'clock. A three-vehicle accident in Fredericton on the Westmoreland Street Bridge. A dramatic two-car crash on St. Anne's Point Drive. These days, it seems an accident at any major intersection in town can snarl traffic for several hours. Our associate producer, Prapti Bamania, spoke to people in Fredericton about what they've noticed.
2: John Daly.
3: And what have you noticed about the traffic in Fredericton?
2: Fredericton has picked up double, and it's the worst drivers in the world. Nobody seems to look out for anybody. They just look for themselves and drive. Traffic's terrible here. And the roads and everything else are the same. They're not equipped for the amount of traffic that's built up in the city. It's terrible. This city has gone to the dogs.
4: My name is Matt Cole. I try to bike downtown whenever I can. That makes it a little bit easier for myself. Save a little gas that way too. And then I noticed this morning, you know, first week of school back in session, and one of the main choke points in the city is under construction. So it's a little frustrating there, where it's like, hey, maybe you guys should have done that little sooner in the summer, so that we're not all feeling it on the first day of school being back. Yeah. I mean, there's a few days where I think I was lucky enough to leave my office early that I didn't get caught in it. But when I got home, I saw all my colleagues got caught in traffic. You know, so accidents kind of happen. It's life. What are you going to do? Yeah.
5: Brian Cummins.
3: What have you noticed about traffic in Fredericton?
5: Over the years, it's been getting worse. People running yellow lights and red lights, especially on right turns, left turns. I just find that once the population has come up a bit here in town, like I noticed a lot of people have come from Ontario. I'm from Ontario originally, so I know how they drive there, and I'm seeing it here now in Fredericton, where it never used to be like that. So it's kind of sad to see it like that, and see a lot more accidents too, especially on the bridges and stuff. So yeah, I don't know if it's a policing issue or a safety issue, but yeah. It almost seems like every day I don't follow Facebook or anything like that, but my wife will tell me, oh yeah, there's another accident on this bridge or an accident on that bridge. So I don't know if it's because social media, you see more on social media, but I find it's gotten worse.
6: My name is Zach Gange. Well, I have just come from Vancouver. I was living there this summer, so the traffic there was quite congested, and since being back here, it's very relative. It doesn't seem too busy. That being said, I've heard from several classmates, I'm just at UNB Law, that the traffic seems more congested than normal. Well, I've been here now for just over 2 years, and every year I've been here, there has been construction on one of the larger streets. But this year it does seem to be kind of lagging, especially by the Westmoreland Bridge. It's kind of causing, I guess, more congestion.
7: My name is Emily Vidal. I mostly drive around 12 to 1 p.m. and I think it's not so bad. We have no traffic where I'm from, so it's kind of more trafficy than where I'm from, but it's not so bad.
8: I find it frustrating at the moment. There seems to be a lot of gridlock, and it's obviously taking a lot longer to get to where we need to go, but at the same time, that's sort of understandable given all the construction going on at the moment.
3: Okay, and have you ever been stuck in traffic this summer?
8: Yeah, there's been a couple of times when the bridges have been backed up as a result of traffic, and I live on the north side and work on the south side, so that it can be frustrating.
9: Paul Bowman. Well, we're definitely in peak construction season, so lots of roadworks everywhere this summer, yeah.
3: And have you gotten stuck in traffic because of it before?
9: Yeah, but you know, it's part and parcel. You kind of expect it every year through spring and summer. So we make it work.
1: Voices of some people in Fredericton. People blame inattention. Others point

0: to infrastructure problems, maybe even road construction for why they're stuck in traffic. But Trevor Hansen says it's time to think about mobility in a different way. He's a civil engineering professor at the University of New Brunswick. Professor Hansen, good morning.
1: Good morning.
0: Why do you think these incidents should inspire us to think differently about mobility and transportation?
1: It takes me back to my own experience. I mean, I was in a, and I think many people had been in their own either fender bender, and mine wasn't a serious one, but it was enough that you're taken back and your heart goes out to anybody who's been involved with that or has seen that. And the second thing, because engineers are problem solvers, we like to try and fix things, is how do we stop this? How do we make or reduce and make things safer? And as I think to the future, and some of the challenges that we have, right, is that we are, as we've seen this past summer and some of the examples, there's collisions, and when those collisions happen, there is an impact, right? There's injuries. People can lose their lives, and they can lose. They could be, you know, pedestrians, could be cyclists, and a lot of people are impacted. And then the next thing is the impact on their ability to move around, right? So then there's the impact on the system itself. So the question then becomes, well, how do we improve that, right? How do we make it so that either things are safer, and obviously you don't want a collision to happen in the first place, but then there's so many things that go into why that may have happened. So then you start peeling back at the layers, right? There can be something that maybe need to be adjusted in terms of the infrastructure, that maybe adjusting that would make things so that there wouldn't be such, it wouldn't have happened, or would be less severe. And then the question can be, well, maybe there's just too many people trying to get to the same place at the same time. So when these things kind of happen and they impact the network, the first thing we think about is, well, maybe we need more lanes. Maybe we need more traffic signals. We need this or that. And that's all important questions that we have to look at. The next thing is that can we think about is, how, are there things that we could do to reduce that demand? Are things that maybe we could take ourselves out of having to be in that situation in the first place? Mm-hmm. And as a new young driver in my household, I think about that all the time. You know, youngest people have some of the highest collision rates. And we do a lot of things try to improve on the licensing things, but what if we didn't have to drive as much? Couldn't we reduce exposure on that side? So I think about those kind of things.
0: Why does this happen all the time in Fredericton?
1: Well, it happens in cities all over the world, right? We notice it more now probably because in the last several years, the population of New Brunswick has gone up by 100,000 people. So the demand to go do things translates in our use of transportation. And we want to take the most efficient way to us. And from the vast majority of New Brunswickers, it's driving. It's a function of a growing city. It's a function of more vehicles using the same space. And you can't say whether or not it's worse than anywhere else without looking at, you know, the various other metrics, but it's certainly more noticeable.
0: So how do we think differently about how we travel in cities like Fredericton, Moncton, St. John? What should we be thinking about?
1: I think we start by kind of taking stock of where we're at. And we are very dependent on our cars here. Not everybody is, but the vast majority of people are. And when you're highly dependent on your car, that means that you are subject to both the good things and the bad things. Like, we've made such great progress over the last number of years, the improvements in road safety have been huge. But what's next? With this dependence comes a cost. There is a safety cost to this, right? There is the cost of the fuel. There's the impact of all this. And not only is it a big cost in terms of the impact on us if something doesn't go right, but as fuel prices go up, right, that is an impact on people. If you're in a collision, there's an injury that's impacting you and it's impacting others in a lot of ways. Mm-hmm. And then there's the costs that come from that mobility, right? If our metrics value trying to make things efficient in terms of reducing delay and improving safety, right? If that delay measure is something that we really value, then everything is going to be about trying to move things faster. And one of the struggles we have, right, is that the type of choices that we have in terms of transit and active transportation, we've made great progress, but there's still a long way to go.

0: we've often looked at transit, certainly in the North American context, as a stepping stone to driving. Right? It's a mindset that we see transit as something that's going to get us eventually to be able to drive ourselves. So I think if going forward, we need to maybe look at various opportunities to change how we think about this. And this is the kind of time to do it.
1: Are there examples that you see in other cities that are doing this right, in your opinion?
0: What I think the cities that I think are forward thinking in this see driving as one of the suite of options that you have for mobility. They look at the broader concept of mobility as serving people, right? And that's why we do this, right? We want for people to be happy, we want them healthy and be able to travel where they want to go. But I think the places that have done it well set out a vision to do that. And I've traveled to the city of Stuttgart several times as part of, that's in Germany, and it's basically the car capital, right? The Mercedes and Porsche there. I've been very impressed by their transit. It gets a lot of people to all, if they want to drive, they can, but it's they have a vision for this mobility. So those cities that have put that out there, like, I mean, I think of like big cities like Montreal, right? They've got a pretty ambitious transit vision. But that's, you know, it's a big city. So what do we do in smaller cities? And I think that's where we have an opportunity in the province to think, what can we do here? I mean, we could have the world's best small city transit systems, or we could continue to aim for, you know, this transit as a stepping stone.
1: And what are some concrete things that Fredericton could do that could improve transportation and mobility options for people, and that might even bring down the level of collisions that we see around the city?
0: Thanks. That's what I would hope would happen, right? Is if it,
1: right. That's the hope.
0: That's the hope. But I think we have to start on a conversation for a vision, right? Like, what's the right level of investment? Like, what does it look like? So back in the late 60s and early 70s, Greater Moncton, Greater Fredericton had all these ambitious transport plans. And that's what resulted in the ring roads or the thruway or, you know, Wheeler Boulevard. They had these plans that said, this is what the future of mobility looks like. And we see it as four-lane highways and such. But what's the next thing, right? And so then we had to kind of clearly define what success is, right? At the moment, right, we often look at transit and say, unless it's covering 100% of its cost and 100% of the time and full 100% of the time, that it's not a success. But we don't ask that of anything else, right? So, and then we need to build on what we're doing well. I mean, the fact is that the city transit they're doing Sunday service now, and they've made a lot of great advancements. But are we equipping them with there's only so much money to go around.
1: Well, that's just it, right? Because municipalities don't have a lot to work with often when it comes to, or a lot of levers when it comes to investing more in things like transit or other kind of mobility upgrades. So how hard is it for municipalities to make big changes like this?
0: That's pretty difficult, I would say, because, well, it's also about priorities. And the fact is that municipalities are responsible for so much now. They have very few levers in terms of funding. There's cost sharing that they can do. But there's also, like, when it comes to the transportation piece, there's really, they're dealing with a lot of transportation issues, just keeping the system going, right? Every time that there's a collision or something, they are just trying to keep the system going, and there's not that many people. And that's common to smaller cities. So it's really just dealing with what they have. And as they look to the future, right, they are looking to how do we make our system that we have right now, like, there's enough to try to keep that going. But thinking to the future, how do you do that? So the ability to plan beyond the car is challenging.
1: You've given us a lot to think about, Professor Hansen. Thank you so much for your time on this.
0: Thank you.
1: Trevor Hansen is a professor of civil engineering at the University of New Brunswick. We want to hear from you. What is your commute like? It's back to the grind, schools in session, summer vacations, a distant memory, and the roads are very busy. So we want you to tell us about your commute and how it could be improved. How do you get from A to B? What roadblocks do you face along the way, literal or not? That is our question of the week. We're back to regular.

0: regular programming. And that means back to our question of the week segment that we do every week. It's a chance to hear from you on a universal question and a chance for us to give away a prize on Friday. So again, we're wondering about your commute. Tell us about it. How could it be improved? You can write to us at info@amfredericton@cbc.ca, or you can call our talkback line, 506-451-4100. Hope to hear from you, and we'll put your name in our Friday draw for a prize. 29 minutes now past 7.
1: Coming up today on Maritime Noon, what is the right mix of technology in our children's classrooms?
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1: How can technology be effectively used in the classroom? 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
0: In our next half hour of the show, we will be talking about ticks, the prevalence of those black-legged ticks and Lyme disease in Nova Scotia and in New Brunswick is sending researchers into the field to help answer some important scientific questions. Our colleague, Mavamwe Davis, the producer of this show, will bring us her story on that right after news.
3: Good morning. I'm Sarah Trainer, and this is the CBC New Brunswick News. It's 7:30. The province is exploring whether it can place restrictions on hunting and fishing licenses in response to American tariffs on Canadian goods. Earlier this month, Premier Susan Holt stated the province would launch a legislative review on the topic. It's considering granting the Minister of Natural Resources authority to restrict hunting and angling licenses from being acquired by Americans. Several outfitters say reducing American hunters and anglers would hurt New Brunswickers more than anything. Shane Fowler reports.
4: I just love fishing. Bradford Burns has traveled from his home in Friendship, Maine to fish in New Brunswick's rivers for 25 years now. He owns multiple camps along the shore of the Canes River and the Miramichi. He describes himself as a Trump Republican and says he can't understand why New Brunswick would want to possibly limit or restrict Americans like himself from hunting and fishing here in response to U.S. tariffs.
5: I think that they would just be shooting themselves in the foot.
4: He says he spent more than $1 million in the province on properties and goods for his fishing trips, money that would leave with him if he couldn't fish. And he's not alone in thinking that it's a bad idea. New Brunswick outfitter Larry Adair says 30% of his business comes from Americans. Others he knows of are closer to 100%.
6: A lot of our small outfitters, it would devastate them.
4: Debbie Norton, the president of the New Brunswick Professional Outfitter Guide Association, also rejects the idea.
7: I truly believe it would be the death knell to many outfitting businesses in rural New Brunswick.
4: Burns hopes it's all posturing.
5: I think just like Trump has done, famous for doing, is to come out with these statements that are a little far-fetched, you know, sometimes to get people's attention. And I certainly hope that it's along those lines.
4: Shane Fowler, CBC News, Blackville.
3: A New Brunswick MP has written a letter to Premier Susan Holt about growing concerns over a proposed AI data center in St. John. New Brunswick Southwest MP John Williamson is calling on the province and NB Power to reject the data center if its operation will lead to a spike in electricity rates. Williamson says the proposal deserves further scrutiny at a time when many households are struggling to make ends meet. He also says electricity rates have increased by roughly 35% in the past 3 years. Some snowplow businesses in the Maritimes are expecting prices to rise this year because of the rising price of diesel. Thane Kennedy with Thane's Snow Removal says he expects prices to go up for everyone, and he's starting payment plans to help customers manage the rising costs.
8: Some of them are on a fixed income. Right now, it's tight for them to, you know, we're coming up to be starting to heat our homes again. You're going to feel their pain. So this is why I'm kind of thinking about introducing this and helping a little bit, because I don't want to lose those clients. And I'm sure those clients really do need the help.
3: Companies are beginning to send out bills to customers for the coming season. Some are

0: waiting to figure out what they're going to charge, but early prices are up $50 to $100 or more over last year. People in Fredericton have mixed opinions about new e-scooters that appeared on sidewalks, lawns, and parking lots last week. It's happening after Moncton City Council approved a bylaw to regulate e-scooter rentals in the city. As Ian Curran reports, Fredericton Council has no plans to follow suit, and people have questions.
1: Brand new bright purple e-scooters sit unsupervised across Fredericton, and people are wondering why.
2: They should be regulated where the scooters can go.
3: And helmet rental should be available as well.
4: It should be something mandating that they're not leaving them on public or private property.
1: City Councilor Jason Lejeune is the chair of Fredericton's Mobility Committee. He says there have not been discussions about regulating these e-scooter rentals.
5: Regulations don't necessarily stop people who don't want to play within the rules.
1: Last month, Moncton Council unanimously passed a bylaw regulating e-scooter rentals in the city. It requires drivers to be over 16 and follow rules like where the devices can be left after use. Stephen MacArthur is the CEO of Move, the company that owns these scooters.
6: It's a little bit of a change, but change doesn't have to be bad.
1: MacArthur says his company is modifying its app for where users can park and where devices are allowed to drive.
6: We pay about 10 grand a year for a AI that specializes in the actual scooter parking.
1: He hopes to set up scooter rentals in other communities in New Brunswick and outside the province. And at the moment, Fredericton is not taking any action. Ian Curran, CBC News, Fredericton.
0: And some apple orchards in the Maritimes are reminding visitors to be respectful. This comes after children ruined over 100 apples at Wintermore Orchard's U-Pick on PEI last week. And staff took to social media to say it won't be tolerated. Matt Boyle owns the Grove Orchard and U-Pick nearby. He says he wasn't surprised to see the post. Their orchard has also dealt with disrespect over the years, and they hired more staff to help solve the problem.
7: The crew's going in, picking up dropped apples, cores, all of those things. And therefore, whenever people see the amount of respect that it's treated with, I feel that most people have the obligation and feel the obligation to also do so. And since we've done that, it's been extremely and drastically reduced.
0: The Grove has also spent about $1,000 on new signs this year to teach guests how to pick apples. Their U-Pick opens next weekend, and Boyle says he's hopeful people will follow the rules. And that's the CBC News for New Brunswick.
8: Thanks, Sarah. That's Sarah Trainer in our newsroom. Carrie Blanchard is back with a look at the weather. Hello, Carrie.
9: Hi, Jane. Skies are partly to mainly cloudy right now, and there are some isolated showers around. For today, we're expecting a mix of sun and clouds. Winds become northerly at 20 kilometers per hour this afternoon, and our highs today should reach 13 degrees in the north, 19 degrees in the south. Partly cloudy tonight with a risk of frost in the northwest, and our overnight lows from 0 to 4 degrees, and then mainly sunny skies tomorrow with highs near 18. Temperatures right now, 8 degrees in the Fredericton area, 9 in Perth Andover, and 8 degrees in Edmundston.
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8: 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I'm Jean Armstrong. It's 23 minutes now before 8 o'clock. Well, there's a scientific push to better understand the tick problem in the Maritimes. A team of researchers have wrapped up their first summer in Nova Scotia. It's the first of a 5-year project and part of the new Canadian Tick Research and Innovation Center at Acadia University. The black-legged tick is thriving in our region and spreading a host of pathogens that make people seriously sick, like the bacteria that causes Lyme disease. Nova Scotia has the highest incidence of Lyme disease in the country, and numbers are climbing in New Brunswick too. CBC producer Mavamwe Davis tagged along on one of these tick collecting expeditions and brings us up close, maybe too close, to this tiny arachnid.
10: It's easy to identify the tick researchers.
11: Socks tucked up over your pants, which is the new maritime fashion, of course. And that's going to help, again, prevent anything from getting up under your pants, up your ankles.
10: That's Laura Ferguson, a biologist at Acadia University and lead on this surveillance project. She's with students Connor Smith and Hannah Lay, and they're preparing for a morning of tick dragging on the Harvest Moon Trail in Kentville. They can't wear tick repellent because they're trying to catch ticks.
11: Yes, unfortunately, when we're doing the tick drag,

0: eggs, we do want the ticks to come to us. That's part of how we collect them. So if we're wearing repellents, then that might keep them away and interfere with this type of work.
1: They're all wearing light clothing, Hannah in a hot pink shirt and leggings.
2: I'm dressed in pink, so I've found that that's been a pretty good color, actually, that you can spot the ticks off of. Of course, we do advocate for lighter colors, so that often tends to be white and beige, that sort of thing. For me, I've gone with the pink. A lot of the ticks that we see here are darker in color, so that being our Ixodes and our Dermacenter, so those are darker in color. So on the lighter fabrics like this, like you see I'm wearing hot pink, there's no hot pink ticks, so that's nice to spot off of.
1: Connor and Hannah have been traveling the province collecting ticks since May. An interesting summer job.
3: It's been pretty good. There's, haven't found too many on ourselves, really. There's mostly, I'd say, they end up on the drags, or we always do a tick check at the end of each site to make sure there's none on us. But the drags themselves have been really reliable. Like, at the start of the year, we had a different type of fabric that we found wasn't as good, so we switched to using, I think these are like old bed sheets, aren't they? So, and they've worked much better.
1: What's the reaction when you say what you've been doing for the summer?
2: I think it's mixed. Some of it has been, oh, that's really gross. And then some of it has been, wow, thank you so much for what you're doing. I think there's a lot of fear around ticks. And one of the things that I'd say really is knowledge is power. So that's been a really nice aspect that we've been able to share, is kind of what we've been finding, helping to share with the public that yes, ticks are scary, but with knowledge and with being safe, doing your checks, being diligent, then you're going to be safe and it's going to be okay.
1: Ready?
0: Awesome. Ready?
1: Yeah. Mm-hmm. Connor and Hannah walk in the leaves on each side of the walking trail. They're holding a string attached to a square piece of white cloth. They drag it behind them, 25 steps. They stop, hold up the white cloth, and look.
3: Usually what I just do is hold it up, and sometimes if it's sunny out, the sun can pass through, making the ticks much easier to spot. But in this case, there's nothing here today, at least for the first drag.
1: But those nymphs are the size of sesame seeds. They're hard to see.
3: Yes, yeah, the coloration on them makes them a bit easier against the white background. But over time, actually, there's one right there.
1: Connor grabs the nymph by its back legs and puts it into a vial. Laura Ferguson comes over to take a look.
0: So often the nymphs are the ones that are implicated in a lot of the transmission of things like Lyme disease, and that's largely because of their size. So the adults carry a lot of Lyme disease as well, a lot of that bacteria that's causing Lyme disease. However, because the nymphs are so small, as you just saw, they're more likely to go undetected on the body of either a person or a pet. And so that's one of the stages that are often targeted for things like surveillance to try and understand what the disease risk is because of the importance of it.
4: That's classic. You didn't think you had one.
0: Yeah, that was classic. Nice, yeah.
1: A bit further down the trail, Connor stops to inspect his cloth. This time, he finds an adult.
0: An adult?
3: Yes.
0: Let's turn this into Sodis male. Sodis female. Here we go. So yeah, you can see the size difference. She's a little bit bigger. Still not big, but.
3: I want to grab them by the back legs. These ones are a bit easier to put in.
0: You can see her crawling around a little bit in there.
4: See.
0: You certainly get used to them over time. You can see she's kind of got her, I can try and show you a little bit. I'll breathe in a little bit. You can see she's got her front legs up there and she's gonna walk this way. It's because they've got some specialized organs on those front legs that allow them to smell, and they're then able to cue in on things like carbon dioxide that we're breathing out and some other kinds of smells that come from our bodies and the bodies of other animals, of course, as well. So if I breathe on her, she'll go, oh, carbon dioxide, and she's trying to find her way.
4: Out of the vial.
0: Yeah.
1: Everything they find is dropped into a labeled vial and tucked into a lunch bag with ice.
0: And then we keep them in this lunch bag on some ice here, just so that they don't overheat and die before we get them back to the lab.
4: You want live ticks.
0: We want live ticks generally, yes. So the ticks, we are killing them

0: Eventually, as everyone would be happy to know. So the most of what we're collecting through this surveillance effort will be eventually frozen and then processed through DNA extractions to look for the pathogens and some of those trace remnants of DNA from blood meals, so we can figure out who they might be feeding on as well. But some of the ticks that we bring back, the other thing about doing this kind of surveillance effort is it also brings us a lot of ticks into the lab. And we're also interested in trying to understand the behavior of these ticks, how they respond to their environments, those sorts of things, so we can, again, try and understand a little bit more about them. As Hannah said, you know, knowledge is power. So we're trying to understand as much as we can about the biology of these ticks, in particular their biology in the Maritimes here.
1: The pathogens the scientists are looking at include the bacteria that causes Lyme disease, but there are other tick-borne illnesses of concern too.
0: Rising cases of anaplasmosis, and so again caused by another type of bacteria that these ticks carry. We typically see it at a lower prevalence than, say, that bacteria that's causing Lyme disease. So in the past, when we've collected ticks, say, around this area, or on the South Shore, largely not surveillance purposes, but for research, we do test them for pathogens, and we see, you know, anywhere from 7 to 10% of those adult ticks carrying that bacteria that causes anaplasmosis. And so that's one that we're certainly going to be testing for, because we want to understand a bit more about whether the prevalence of it is really rising. And then there's a suite of other things that they can carry as well. So there's a parasite called Babesia that causes babesiosis that we would test for, as well as things like Powassan virus. Again, much more rare. We've only had, I think, through that Canadian Lyme Sentinel surveillance, we did have two ticks that tested positive for Babesia microti, so the one that causes babesiosis. So we know it's here, it's just not common, similar with things like Powassan virus. So we have our eye on a suite of different things.
1: At the end of their morning of tick dragging, Hannah and Connor document what they found.
2: I have two total, one on the way in, one on the way out.
1: Then they pack up the specimens in the trunk. One last thing to do, a tick check. They look all over their bodies, behind their ears, and under their hair. And then they pass a lint roller over their clothes, front and back.
0: And we'd usually be able to see on the white in particular. That's a great color to wear. We'd see it very easily. Nothing there.
1: The surveillance team has been crossing mainland Nova Scotia since the middle of May, visiting four different sites a day. A south loop from Wolfville to Yarmouth, or a north loop from Antigonish to Truro. Now Laura Ferguson and her team will be testing in the lab to find out how many of them were carrying pathogens that would make people sick. If they know more about the abundance of ticks in different areas and what percentage of them are carrying disease, that information will help people understand the risks and take precautions. Their findings will also be added to a growing body of knowledge about these tiny arachnids causing big problems for humans. For Information Morning, I'm Yvonne Wee Davis in Kentville.
2: All right, I'll just do one last tick check before we get in the car.
3: Thanks, Mavami. The surveillance team gathered about 4,000 ticks this spring and summer, and about half were the black-legged tick. They don't know yet how many were carrying pathogens, but should know later this fall. And you can hear more on this week's Atlantic Voice documentary called More Voices in the Wilderness. 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It is 13 minutes before 8 o'clock, and you're listening. 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Well, we've been following the grim news about the pulp mill in Nakawik, Millville. The owner, AV Group, announced the temporary idling of their pulp mill facility. The mill employs about 350 people. And I spoke to the mayor, Tim Fox, and the union spokesperson on the program on Friday. We requested an interview with the owner of the mill, AV Group. Our request was declined. However, Mike Legere, Director of Government Relations and Communications, he spoke to the CBC's Ian Curran last week. Here's a clip of what he said.
4: Sure. I mean, the temporary idling that was announced is in response primarily

0: to prevailing market conditions and also to some macroeconomic factors that, look, not just our company is facing, but, you know, other forestry companies across across the landscape. Those are really the contributing factors to the decision that was made.
1: What specifically would that those market conditions be?
0: Yeah, so when you look, I mean, we can break it down to those two elements. The market conditions are specific to dissolving grade pulp markets. That's the pulp that goes into viscose rayon production. You know, one of the things is there's currently a surplus of that type of pulp in the market, a significant surplus. So that obviously impacts the supply and demand equation and tends to, you know, dampen pricing for the product. The next piece is certainly our competition is global. We are the last two remaining dissolving grade pulp mills in the country here in New Brunswick. But our main competition is in South America, South Africa, Asia, Indonesia, jurisdictions where production costs are significantly advantageous and more competitive than what we experience here. Quite frankly, you know, our realization on price for our product just can't stay ahead of the increasing production costs as they currently stand.
1: Yeah. Mike, what was that conversation like with the employees? How did you communicate to them? How did they take it?
0: Well, you know, it was done with staff face-to-face and then with union, with executives, and then that message was passed on to the mill floor and the employees that they represent. You know, it is a difficult conversation. It's not saying that this was not maybe something that was a surprise. I mean, the mill has had some significant challenges for a number of years. But nonetheless, it's still a shock when the news hits, and we're certainly feeling for our employees. And look, these are our colleagues, these are our friends and neighbors. So we it's not lost upon us the gravity of the situation.
2: That's Mike Legere. He's the director of government relations and communications for AV Group, the company that owns the mill. And the pulp mill just announced that it will be temporarily idled. They announced that last week. And they employ about 350 people who are now out of a job. Grant Charlton is the president of Unifor Local 219, the union for the mill employees, and he joins me now. Good morning.
3: Good morning, Jean.
2: Mr. Charlton, how did you receive this news?
3: We were scheduled for a last minute urgent union management meeting on Thursday, and without an agenda, and they called us in and told us that they were going to be temporarily idling the mill, is their words.
2: And how did you take that?
3: Well, like Mike said in that clip, it wasn't necessarily an unforeseen outcome given the lack of investment in the last few years. We've had production challenges, but the timeline still felt very sudden to us in the room, as well as to the members when we broke the news to them.
2: And what do you mean by that, sudden? Why did it feel sudden?
3: Well, we've been in communication. We had had a meeting with corporate the week before, and even in that meeting, they were signaling that it was still unknown. They were still going to be reconsidering pulp deliveries in the next few weeks, and conversations like that kind of suggested that continuing to operate the mill was still very much a possibility.
2: And when you hear Mike Legere there talk about the pulp markets and that there's a surplus of that type of material for making viscose and rayon, that the competition is global, they're competing against other areas of the world that they can't compete with, and that those market conditions made it just too difficult to keep going. What do you think of that?
3: Well, our feeling is that, you know, I can't deny that maybe there could be some market challenge.

0: challenges, but we feel that with proper investment and diversification of income streams, that we could be well placed to still be a profitable business.
1: Yes, you said earlier lack of investment in the mill. What do you mean by that?
0: Well, for the last year, and to a greater extent, and even for the last 5 years, it's really been fixing immediate mechanical challenges just to keep the mill running without really updating equipment and kind of being proactive with equipment to ensure smooth, reliable operations.
1: And had the union raised concerns about this?
0: Yes, we have raised concerns, including several years ago, offering the company, the union's partnership to, you know, advocate for government programs for funding that could assist with investments in the mill, but we were never taken up on that offer.
1: We're talking about 350 employees losing their jobs. Can you tell us some stories that you're hearing from employees about how this is impacting them?
0: Sure. Well, I mean, I think everyone is dealing with it a little bit different. It's only been a few days, so people are still processing, of course. But I think everyone's under a kind of a great deal of stress and anxiety as they're dealing with the uncertainty, both with the future of the mill, the door still being open for future investment from Birla or other entities. And also, you know, come November 4th, everybody will be looking for alternate employment. We're already hearing of some members that are planning to leave the province to look for work. Some people, with all the uncertainty before the announcement, had already left. And, you know, there's certain positions within the mill that will have more trouble finding work, and I think they're especially anxious and worried about all the payments that they have set up, because we have employment insurance, of course, but that won't provide the same level of income that the wages at the mill did.
1: When the company says that this is a temporary idling, do you believe that? That it's temporary?
0: Well, first of all, we would kind of quibble with the term idling, because they have told us that they don't plan to heat the mill over the winter. So to me, it's more like a temporary shutdown or closure. We believe that there are investment opportunities. We don't know if that would be with Birla and the government, or if that would be with some other company that would be looking to invest in the plant, but we do still believe that there is a possibility for that future investment and operation.
1: And when you say Birla, what is that? Is that a company that's related to AV Group?
0: Sorry, Aditya Birla is the parent company,
1: right,
0: of the whole conglomerate.
1: So you have heard that this is a possibility, that Aditya Birla Global Trading could invest in this or could take it over?
0: No, I guess I talk about Birla as, you know, if there was going to be investment, it would likely come from the parent company,
1: right,
0: to give money to the subsidiary. But they haven't really indicated that as a possibility. But I'm not sure if government partnership could bring that possibility around, but we have heard of other people seeking information about the plant.
1: Hmm. Grant Charlton, I appreciate very much your time on this morning, and we hope to keep in touch on further developments. Thank you very much.

0: Absolutely. Thanks, Gene.
1: Grant Charlton is the president of the local union for the employees of the pulp mill in Nacowick Millville Rural Community. Do you live in Nacowick or nearby or somehow affected by this news? Please let us know how you're feeling and what your reaction is to all of this, and just add your comment if you would like to. Info AM Fredericton at cbc.ca.

0: News in an email that safety is its top priority. A spokesperson said they are aware of this particular incident and that it's still under investigation.
1: I'm certainly hoping that they're not knowingly gambling with people's lives.
0: Pelletier's insurance company paid him nearly $22,000, the estimated value of the vehicle before the fire. But he's hoping for more to cover the items he lost inside the car. Philippe de Montigny, CBC News, Toronto.
2: And our website has more specifics on that story, as well as information in general on vehicle fires in Canada over the last decade. Go to cbcnews.ca. That is the latest news from World Report. I'm Martina Fitzgerald. This is CBC News.

0: Good morning. It's Monday, September 21st. This is Information Morning on CBC Radio 1, 99.5 FM in Fredericton. I'm Jean Armstrong. It's nice to spend the morning with you. Well, they're up for a Music New Brunswick Award for Breakthrough Artist of the Year. But who is Kitsch? Music columnist Tristan Grant will be here with the answer. And we've brought back our Question of the Week segment. We want to hear what your commute is like and whether you face any roadblocks along the way. When you write to us, we put your name in our weekly draw. Send us your entry to info@cbc.ca. Let's check in with the newsroom. Sarah Trainer joins us with news headlines. Good morning, Sarah.
1: Good morning. New Brunswick's outfitters are alarmed with the idea the government may restrict Americans from hunting and fishing in the province. Earlier this month, Premier Susan Holt stated the province would launch a legislative review on the topic. It's considering granting the Minister of Natural Resources authority to restrict hunting and angling licenses from being acquired by Americans. The chair of Fredericton Council's Mobility Committee says the sudden arrival of rental e-scooters in the city came as a surprise to him. New app-based e-scooters have appeared scattered around downtown Fredericton over the past week. The city says it currently has no bylaws in place to regulate them. And as the weather cools, snow clearing businesses are gearing up for the winter season, but some say setting prices this year isn't easy, and it comes down to the rising cost of diesel. I'll have more on these and other stories coming up in the news.
0: Thanks very much, Sarah. Here's Tina Simkin with the weather.
2: Couple of things to watch out for, some fog and maybe some intermittent showers throughout the day, but the sky should start clearing from west to east starting this morning. Having said that, this afternoon, we're still looking at a mix of sun and clouds, but the skies will continue to clear, becoming mostly clear to partly cloudy overnight tonight, and that's going to set us up for some fog patches, but across northwest New Brunswick, there is a yellow advisory for frost overnight, where we could see those temperatures drop below freezing for several hours overnight. Until then, it's going to stay fairly pleasant this afternoon. Temperatures climbing to around 19 degrees, around 13 across northern New Brunswick, with those winds becoming northerly at around 20 kilometers per hour. Tonight, the winds stay northerly, but they become light overnight, and that's when the temperatures will drop to around 4 degrees, say for Fredericton, around zero for Grand Falls and Edmundston. So widespread frost is likely, especially across the extreme northwest areas of the province.
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3: Good morning.
4: Good morning.
3: Who am I speaking with today?
4: I'm Anne-Marie McIntyre, and I'm here today representing the Fredericton Music Teachers Association.
3: Fantastic. What do you have going on?
4: We have a piano recital. Jenny Chen is the winner of the Atlantic Young Artist Competition, which took place in April of this year. And on Saturday, October 3rd at 2:30 p.m., the public is invited to Christchurch Parish Church to attend her recital.
3: Oh, lovely, lovely. That sounds like a beautiful venue for something like that.
4: It is. The Fredericton Music Teachers purchased a grand piano several years ago. So it's a beautiful instrument, beautiful acoustics, and we are so excited to welcome her.
3: What can you tell us about Jenny?
4: Jenny's 16 years old. She has been the recipient of many awards so far. She began studying at the age of five, and she's a student of performance.

0: of Professor Lynn Stodola. She's won the Nova Scotia Talent Trust Scholarship, the Nova Scotia Registered Music Teachers Association Scholarship, the Young Artist Achievement Award, and a Royal Conservatory Gold Medal. So she's quite an accomplished pianist, even though she's only 16.
1: Wow, sounds like an incredible talent. Do you know anything about the repertoire?
0: Yes, she will be performing a varied program, including works by Mozart, Debussy, and Chopin.
1: Fantastic. Okay, sounds like a lovely way to spend a day. Give us the details one more time on the where and the when.
0: Yes. So on Saturday, October 3rd at 2:30 p.m. at Christ Church Parish Church at 245 Westmoreland Street in Fredericton, Jenny Chen will be performing her piano recital.
1: Is there a cost involved?
0: It's admission by donation.
1: Perfect. Listen, thank you so much for the time. Appreciate it.
0: Thank you. Have a wonderful day.
1: You too. Take care. Bye-bye.
0: You too. Bye-bye.
2: That's CBC host Vanessa van der Valk doing our public service interviews last week. And a reminder that this morning we will be doing those again. It is Monday after all, and that's what we do on Mondays after the show from 8:40 to 9. We open the phone lines for nonprofit groups, charity groups to give us a call and tell us about their community events. Tell our vast listening audience about it. It can be an event here in Fredericton, or it can be upriver all the way up to Edmundston and beyond. So Carrie and I will be in the studio after the show this morning to take your calls. And that number to call is 506-451-4032. That's 506-451-4032. Or you can call us toll free if it's a long distance call. That number is 1-800-590-8181. And we'll record a short interview with you and play it on the show before your event. It is 16 minutes now past 8 o'clock.

0: Tristan Grant is back for another season to shine a spotlight on the people making music in New Brunswick. Tristan is also known as Wolf Castle. He's an award-winning hip-hop artist from Papineau First Nation and our regular music columnist on Information Morning.
1: There are waves of incredible talent that are living right here in the Maritimes. And this go around, I have had the pleasure of chatting with a brand new band based in Fredericton called Kitsch. I'm lost in space. Weightless stars drift away. A project that is a little bit hard to define. They probably don't really need defining, but they are a wonderful trio of exciting musicians that are creating kind of out of the box, otherworldly music. And I was really excited to chat with this band at such an early stage in their career about how the band came to be, what kind of music they want to make, and all sorts of other fun stuff we get into. So let's hear it. Right off the top, I just want to say, guys, like, I feel super lucky to be chatting with you. I don't know how long you've been a band. We're going to figure that out in this conversation. But to me, you're an exciting new band. We've got three members with me right now. So why don't you introduce yourselves in whatever order you so choose?
2: Sure. Okay. I'm Colin. I play guitar, do some singing.
3: I'm Ryan. I play bass and I sing.
4: And I'm Zoe, and I play keys and I sing.
1: Congrats on your debut EP, which is, I guess for the radio, we're going to call it Kitsch with a question mark.
4: Yes, yeah. Thank you.
1: If you want to know the full title, look it up yourselves. I'm really excited about this EP because, you know, one of the first things I noticed when I listened to it was this really fun, like, colorful energy. I find that the cover art really captures kind of the vibe of the whole thing. So can we just talk about, or can you guys talk about what the genesis of this band is, what this represents for you, and, like, you know, how it all began?
2: Yeah. I mean, first of all, shout out to Sydney Morehouse, yes, who goes by My Feelings on Paper. She did the cover art for us.
3: Yeah, which, like, she did real good.
2: Really captured the feel of it really well. We were super happy with that.
1: So is it a real piece of art that exists physically?
2: Yeah. Yeah, it's a real painting.
3: I think Bella has it right now. Oh, my girlfriend has

0: it because she for us. But we're trying to get it back. We're doing our best.
1: Oh, okay.
0: Yep.
2: It is a real like a real record though.
0: Yeah.
1: Wow. Okay, that's really cool.
3: But yeah, like the origin of the band, we started about a year ago. Like I think our first show was July 31st last year.
0: Mm-hmm. Yeah. Me and Colin had been in the same band in high school, and I moved to PEI for school, which is where I met Zoe. And then me and Zoe ended up moving back to Fredericton at about the same time. And me and Colin kind of wanted to get like a band going. And I knew Zoe and I knew Zoe was good. We hadn't actually jammed together very much, but we like went to every show in PEI. So yeah, when I moved back here, I kind of like got the three of us together with our original drummer, who's not a part of the project anymore.
3: But it's him that played on the record, Mason Hutchinson.
0: Yeah.
3: He did incredible.
0: We like tried to get it together really, really fast. Like the four of us jammed for the first time probably at the start of July last summer. And then by the end of July, we had a show and it was like, so it all happened really fast, but we figured it out. Yeah.
1: Okay. I wasn't too far off base. You're a very new band.
0: Yeah.
1: And one of the most important things about starting a new band is releasing stuff. So this is great that you've got it out and there's people can listen to the music. And something that, you know, I think should be highlighted too, is the fact that like just getting a band together and jamming and finding out that you have this chemistry, which clearly you do, it comes through on the record. That's not something that always happens. So I think that it's really cool that you have this sort of chemistry and you know each other. One of the things that I noticed about the EP when I was listening to it, and I have to know more about this, is where you're all coming from in terms of influences. I mean, I don't know where you're sitting right now, but there's a lot of color and stuff going on in the background, you know? So clearly you're a colorful bunch of people that like a lot of different things, but what are the influences that the three of you are bringing to this band?
0: Initially I wanted it, like I was really into Australian psych rock when we started this. So I just wanted to go like, I was like, guys, we got to make it sound like we're from Australia. I couldn't do the accent very well. So we had to get rid of that. But yeah, that was like my big influence going into it. And I still listen to that stuff, but everyone kind of has their own influence that like, I think is reflected in how the band sounds now.
2: Yeah, like a lot of like prog rock and you know, indie rock stuff, which I've tried to, sometimes they bring in songs and I'm like, sounds a little too poppy. Let's get it a little weirder.
3: And then a big part of like our focus has always kind of been the songwriting and, you know, bring the songs to their full potential. And then in the studio, and like shout out again to Gabriel Ibarra, who produced this record for us. Like
2: El Tata.
3: Yeah, El Tata. Yeah, just getting into the studio and just having time and freedom to have a bunch of fun with it really shaped how it sounds on the record, I think. Like we added a bunch of fun stuff that like we can't necessarily do live, but really brings it to life in a fun way.
0: Yeah, I think the thing that really worked in the studio with like us and Gab is like we're able to just kind of think really fast and just like shoot stuff out. And it was like, it probably would have been stressful to be around, but we could just like kind of like just like bounce ideas, like think, didn't have to like, nobody had to like slow down their thinking. You could just kind of like go for it.
3: Like someone grabbed a glockenspiel like when we recorded Jazz Chords, which was the first single.
2: Someone,
3: and
2: it
3: then,
2: was you.
3: Yeah, okay, it was me.
1: Yeah, someone, yeah.
2: Someone did this.
3: But, and then like a little bit of Glock notes just kind of ended up on every song. But like stuff like that, like we just had a lot of fun with it.
1: Okay. Yeah. That, I think that's why the whole thing feels so energetic and so fun and free. There are different ways to approach making music, but when you start making songs and writing and kind of jamming with people, weird stuff happens that you couldn't plan for. like a glockenspiel. And I think that's the magic of making music. So I think you definitely captured that on this project. It was really cool.
2: Yeah, like at the release show, we had Gab come up and play the rain stick.
0: Yeah.
2: One of the songs, because it's in the recording, but we don't usually do it live. Yeah. But
3: or like TJ, who's also in the El Tata band and like Iguanodon and a bunch of
2: other
3: jazz
2: bands.
3: Stuff.
2: Yeah.
3: But he came over one day when we were recording and just like hopped on. There's a section in Rhythm of Life where he hopped on with sax. So there's just stuff like that. And like we had a bunch of people kind of stop in throughout the recording process at different times and just,
2: Yeah, it was funny. Gab would just bring his friends over and we would be like, you want to be on it?
1: Yeah. Yeah. It reminds me of hip hop.

0: In a certain sense, because it's just like whoever's around ends up on the track, or you just like throw random stuff in and see what works. So I think that's really, really fun. So I'm very excited to play some of this music and share it with everybody that's listening. So, you know, it's short but sweet. We got to cut it short. But I really appreciate talking to the three of you. And I think that there's a really exciting future for this band and for this sound. So thanks for talking to me.
1: Thank you so much. Thanks for having us.
2: We really appreciate it. It's been fun.

Wow, I love that. That's Kitsch with the song Breakfast. That's from their debut EP. They're from Fredericton, and they are nominated for Music New Brunswick's Breakthrough Artist of the Year Award. Thanks to our music columnist, Tristan Grant, for sharing that music and conversation with us. Tristan, aka Wolfcastle, is also up for a Music New Brunswick Music Award for Video of the Year, along with Stephen Hero, and it's for their video, One with the Flow. It's 28 minutes past eight. Well, we are back to regular programming, and that means back to our Question of the Week segment. It's a chance to hear from you on a universal question and a chance for us to give away some prizes to you. So this week, we're wondering about your commute. It's back to the grind, school's in session, summer vacation is a distant memory. The roads are very busy. So we want to tell you to tell us about your commute and how it could be improved. How do you get from A to B? What challenges do you face along the way? Write to us at info@cbc.ca or call our talkback line at 506-451-4100, and we'll put your name in our Friday draw for a prize in the prize bag this week to entice you to write to us. A CBC mug and a keychain in a very nice tote bag, and four passes for tickets to see dance artist Marie Chouinard on Wednesday,

October 5th at the Fredericton Playhouse. And Tim Yerxa will be talking about that show this week on Wednesday's program for his Playhouse preview. You're listening to Information Morning in Fredericton, 99.5 FM. In Fredericton on CBC Radio 1, I'm Jean Armstrong. And a reminder as well about our public service interviews. I know I mentioned that earlier this half hour, but you can give us a call right after the show to talk to Carrie and I if you have an event coming up that you'd like to tell our listeners about, a nonprofit event. 506-451-4032 is the number to call.

0: to $100 or more over last year. And residents in Fredericton have mixed opinions about a new e-scooter rental company that appeared on sidewalks, lawns, and parking lots last week. This comes after Moncton City Council unanimously approved a bylaw to regulate e-scooter rentals in the city. Fredericton Councillor Jason Lejeune is the chair of the city's mobility committee. He says there have been no discussions about regulating e-scooter rentals.
1: Hopefully people will familiarize themselves with our code of conduct and regulations and speed limits and avail themselves of that. I think it's, you know, one of those instances with our own trail network where the golden rule of do unto others really comes into play. Most people will do the right thing most of the time, and it's hard to regulate. Regulations don't necessarily stop people who don't want to play within the rules.
0: Moncton's bylaw requires drivers to be over the age of 16 and follow rules like where the devices can be left after use. Lejeune says he is open to hearing feedback from residents of the city. The e-scooter company has scooters in Moncton, St. John, and now Fredericton, with plans to expand into other communities in and outside New Brunswick. And that's the CBC New Brunswick News.
2: Thank you, Sarah. That's Sarah Traynor in our newsroom. And Carrie Blanchard is sending us off for the day with the forecast.
3: Nice blue skies outside the studio here. We'll have a mix of sun and clouds today. Winds from the north this afternoon and highs of 13 degrees in the north, 19 in the south.
2: Not bad at all. Thanks, Carrie.
3: You're welcome.
2: We received this public service announcement from the Canadian Armed Forces in our inbox moments ago. 14 Wing Greenwood will conduct Exercise Agile Warrior from September 21st to 26th, so all week, with approximately 70 Canadian Armed Forces personnel operating from airports across the Maritimes. Members of the public may notice an increased military presence in Fredericton during that exercise, including the potential for military aircraft to be operating from civilian airports in those communities. The increased military presence and aircraft activity in participating communities are part of planned training activity, and there is no risk to the public. That is a reassuring note. Yesterday, as I was driving along Woodstock Road, saw three black helicopters in the sky, and then going along Hanwall, same thing. So I wondered what that was about, and I wonder if it's part of this Exercise Agile Warrior. Good to know, though. Passing that along to everybody. Have a great day. Have a great Monday. We'll talk again tomorrow. The Current is next on CBC Radio 1.

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1: I'm Emil Niazi, sitting in for El Amin Abdel Mahmoud. The Toronto International Film Festival just wrapped up. We'll get reaction to this year's People's Choice Awards from our critics, and you'll also hear about some of the buzziest films coming out this fall.
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4: Last week, Katie Dippold picked up two Emmy Awards, including outstanding writing for a comedy series for her work on the TV show Widow's Bay. She'll be here to tell you more about combining her love of horror and comedy in that series and her time as an intern for Conan O'Brien.

is CBC News. It's 10 o'clock. Good morning, I'm Andrew Lamb. Here's what's making news in the Maritimes. We begin on PEI, where the Island Regulatory and Appeals Commission has been found to have made significant procedural errors regarding a rent increase decision for 23 apartment units in Charlottetown. That's according to a new report from the PEI Ombudsperson.

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2: I'm Emil Niazi, sitting in for El Amin Abdel Mahmoud. The Toronto International Film Festival just wrapped up. We'll get reaction to this year's People's Choice Awards from our critics, and you'll also hear about some of the buzziest films coming out this fall. This is the CBC News for New Brunswick. It's 11 o'clock. I'm Sarah Traynor. Italy's prime minister wants to ban burqas and niqabs in schools. Giorgia Meloni also wants to limit the number of foreign students in each classroom. Italy's right-wing government has been criticized for its policies, many believe are aimed at immigrants and Muslims. Megan Williams reports.
3: Italy already has a law against covering your face in public without a justified reason, but it doesn't explicitly ban Islamic

farm is out. According to a press release this morning, emergency crews have officially deemed the fire out and have cleared the scene. The cause of the fire, which is believed to have started early on the morning of September 7th, is now being investigated. The city says work will now begin to restore the solar farm to service. Soil and water testing.

0: Grant Charlton says the mill has had production issues in recent years. He attributes that to a lack of proactive maintenance and equipment upgrades in the last 5 years.
1: I can't deny that maybe there could be some market challenges, but we feel that with proper investment and diversification of income streams, that we could be well placed to still be a profitable business.
0: The mill currently makes dissolving grade pulp used to make fabrics such as viscose at factories in India, Thailand, and Indonesia. Charlton says several years ago the union offered to help advocate for government assistance with investments, but the company didn't take them up on that. He says the parent company, Aditya Birla, has not given any indication it's interested in putting money into the mill, but he has heard of other parties seeking information about the plant. A New Brunswick youth basketball coach is urging more parents and former players to give coaching a try. Huey Lord of the Kennebecasis Valley Basketball Association says fewer people have been volunteering to coach in the last several years. He says they're currently short coaches for two or three teams for recreational groups that are under 11 and under 14 years old. Lord says plenty of training and support is available.
2: We have mentorship programs for the coaches. We have peer groups for the coaches. I didn't know much at the time when I started coaching as well. But it is just rewarding stepping in there and volunteering and seeing the development. So just know that you have the support and just watch the kids' smiles on their faces.
0: Lord says the coach shortage is part of a broader issue of a drop in volunteering across other sports and organizations. And finally, Ontario's police watchdog is expected to give an update around 1 p.m. Eastern time on the shooting near a synagogue in Belleville, Ontario. An officer was one of the two victims, while the suspect was taken to hospital in life-threatening condition. Marianne Demain is following that story.
3: This happened just after 7 p.m. Eastern time at an intersection just outside the Sons of Jacob Synagogue in Belleville. That's about 175 kilometers east of Toronto. We know that at the time there were about 20 people inside the synagogue for Yom Kippur, which is the holiest day on the Jewish calendar. Exactly what led up to the shooting and how it unfolded is still unclear. That's not been released by police at this point. But we do know that there was an exchange of gunfire and it ended with a male in critical condition and a Belleville police officer also taken to hospital, reportedly with a gunshot wound to the arm. This morning we heard from the president of the Sons of Jacob Synagogue, Norm Wedham, who describes what he saw and heard.
4: I was just trying to usher everyone into the sanctuary to begin services. We heard the first shots. It was boom, boom, boom. And we went, geez, what was that? I mean, we weren't even too sure.
3: On the Sons of Jacob Facebook page, it says there were no injuries inside the synagogue. Marianne Demain, CBC News, Toronto.
0: And that's the CBC News to this hour. Your weather is next.
5: Hi, good afternoon. I'm CBC meteorologist Tina Simpkin. The skies will become a mix of sun and clouds throughout the afternoon in New Brunswick as temperatures rise between 16 and 20 degrees. The winds will pick up, though, out of the northwest, 20 gusting up to 40 kilometers per hour, making the temperatures feel a little bit cooler than what the thermometer is reading. Tonight, it stays partly cloudy with a slight chance of showers this evening, but fog patches will develop with the exception of northwest New Brunswick, where frost is possible. Temperatures tonight will drop between 0 in northwest New Brunswick to 7 degrees elsewhere. For Prince Edward Island, more of a mix of sun and clouds into the afternoon, with sometimes clouds being more in that mix than sunshine, but temperatures should still rise to 16 degrees as the winds become fairly light into the afternoon. Chances for showers will remain in the Prince Edward Island forecast this afternoon as well as this evening, and then overnight skies become partly cloudy with some fog patches developing as temperatures drop to 7 degrees. In Nova Scotia, the skies will become a mix of sun and clouds, but there will be more clouds hanging around in the eastern mainland through to Cape Breton throughout the afternoon. Temperatures will range anywhere from 15 degrees along areas of the coast to almost 20 degrees inland, with the winds becoming more easterly but staying fairly light into the afternoon around 20 kilometers per hour. Tonight, partly cloudy with a chance of showers. Overnight fog patches will develop and temperatures will drop between 4 and 9 degrees with more of a northwesterly wind between 20 to 30 kilometers per hour. Maritime Noon starts now.
6: Thank you, Tina. I'm Bob Murphy. Welcome to Maritime Noon. Coming up today on The Phone In, we live in a technology-driven world, but how much of that tech should students be exposed to in the classroom?
7: is this integration.

0: area is dealing with a shortage of coaches. The Kennebecasis Valley Basketball Association says it currently has no one to coach two or three teams at the under 14 and under 11 levels. President Huey Lord says the biggest need is on the recreational side.
1: We have a number of

0: Police officer also taken to hospital, reportedly with a gunshot wound to the arm. This morning, we heard from the president of the Sons of Jacob Synagogue, Norm Wedham, who describes what he saw and heard.
1: I was just trying to usher everyone into the sanctuary to begin services. We heard the first shots. It was boom, boom, boom. And we went, geez, what was that? I mean, we weren't even too sure.
0: On the Sons of Jacob Facebook page, it says there were no injuries inside the synagogue. Marianne

A song about yearning, loving, and overthinking. That was Torres Strait Islander singer and producer Psycho with Look Up. Psycho blasted onto the First Nations music scene in Australia with her unique take on psychedelic pop. And on her upcoming album, she digs deeper. She says, "I tricked myself into thinking that what I should be feeling is how I actually feel. And that led to a breakthrough. She stopped hiding behind metaphors and let herself get more vulnerable. And that gave new meaning and depth to all the new songs she'd been making." This is Reclaimed, your home for Indigenous music on CBC. I'm Jared Martineau. And in this week of the fall equinox, we're welcoming in the new season with new music. Let's head to Mokinstis and Treaty 7 territory in Alberta now. That's where you'll find Cree, Soto, and Métis pop experimentalist Ghost Keeper. And this song is like a beacon in dark times.

0: or when Shane Ghostkeeper calls a sacred talisman in prayer for this heartbreaking climate of colonial capitalist desecration of humanity and our Mother Earth. And somehow, they make that feeling sound gentle and reassuring. Here's Ghostkeeper with Balloon Moon, Reclaimed.
1: As colonial genocide remains in fashion,

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0: everybody. 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
1: Kia ora. 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I'm a Māori.
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0: again.
1: Look to the gray jay, he'll show you the right way. That potent soaring track was from Kaylee Jade with Never Come Home Again. You can find it on her excellent album, The Great Unknown. Kaylee calls it a record of reckoning, with those moments in life that feel like turning points, when you're being tried by fire and figuring out where to go.

Sing Gait La the Langhua Luhan, Carson Gray, Hanudiki Gaga, from the Haida Nation in British Columbia.

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1: 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Son of a Critch, the final season. 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

Welcome back. I'm Vanessa Vanderbilt. This is Shift on CBC Radio 1. Well, Premier Susan Holt was asked today about the Nakawik Mill set to close.

the conditions heading into the autumn. After the 5:30 news, the province is looking for feedback on guidelines it has proposed around future data center development. We will have part one of a deep dive on data centers with an expert, including why they use so much power.

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2: It is a true story set in the Cold War. A Soviet double agent in Tehran who changed the balance of power in the Middle East, a pivotal role in world history set off by sexual insecurities. Coming up on The Current.
0: 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Then in half an hour, it's As It Happens.
3: Hello, I'm Neil Kirksall. Dan Weber knows a thing or two about curb appeal. Fresh from crowning this year's winner, the head of Pittsburgh's Parallel Parking Championships tells us what it takes to go bumper to bumper with the best.
4: I called out, yelled out,

When the pandemic cut Shannon Rosette Mondu off from her family in Ontario, the Michigan woman decided to bring a piece of her old home to her new one. And 4 years later, that idea has grown into the annual Can-Am Peace Jam, a vibrant celebration of all things Canadian in the middle of Kalamazoo. At a time when relations between Canada and the U.S. are strained and communities in Michigan are weathering the economic fallout of tariffs, the festival has evolved into a conciliatory space for people.

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0: The CBC News is next. Coming up in an hour, it's Ideas with Nahla Ayed.
2: Augusto Pinochet was installed as Chile's leader after a bloody U.S.-supported coup. How the dictator's rise and fall can inform today's fight against authoritarianism, coming up on Ideas.
3: This is CBC News. It's 7 o'clock. Good evening. I'm Cassie Williams. Here's what's making news this hour. PEI Premier Rob Lance says he is dismantling the Island Regulatory and Appeals Commission and creating two separate regulators. An independent review of the IRAC is still ongoing, but as Alex McIsaac explains, the Premier says changes will be made.
4: I want to be clear. Our government isn't waiting for it.
5: Premier Rob Lance says he's wasting no time taking action. Just days ago, the independent commissioner reviewing IRAC released his interim report. Today, Lance said he's moving on a few of those recommendations, including breaking up IRAC into two boards, one to regulate energy and another to handle land use and rental appeals. Lance says this fall, the government will put forward policy to create the PEI Energy and Utilities Board and the PEI Land

Soda Berry wants action, and the RCMP are offering the opposite. Ms. Berry is the oldest sister of Sharad Berry, who was 16 when he was murdered along with 328 others in the bombing of Air India Flight 182. The 1985 bombing remains the deadliest terrorist attack that Canada has ever experienced. Only one man was ever convicted in connection to the attack. Now, at a meeting in Toronto, the RCMP have told